0: This is The Daily. I'm Rachel Abrams. Back to my conversation with Ron Lieber about new limits on how much people can borrow to go to college and how these changes could reshape higher education in America. So, Ron, we're at the moment in the story where the federal government has tried and failed with some kind of guardrails around education lending. But as you said, the problem kept getting worse. What's going on?
1: So a couple of things are happening. First of all, the schools and their strategy consultants are realizing that master's degree programs can be pretty profitable, right? If there are no labs involved or, you know, any expensive infrastructure on behalf of the schools, you can charge a lot of money if you can persuade students that their earnings will go up at the conclusion. And
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7: The world's first master's degree in Happiness Studies.
1: So Robert Kelchin, you know, he's one of the most respected higher education researchers out there. He took a look at this and realized that there were 14,000 new master's degree programs that had been created in the last two decades leading up to the middle of this decade.
0: And do we have any sense of how much this growth in master's programs was actually benefiting students? Like, were these programs actually helping to supercharge what they would earn once they graduated, for example?
1: Yeah, so the data back then wasn't as granular or widespread as what we have today, but there was definitely suspicion that at least some and maybe a growing number of those master's programs weren't really doing the job of helping people increase their, you know, financial and earnings prospects. But even for those programs that may not have been supercharging people's earnings, the universities started to find what became kind of a workaround for them, and that was the Public Service Loan Forgiveness Program. So that was created in the 2000s. And in that program, if you go to work for a nonprofit or the government, what happens there is that if you do that job for 10 years, the federal government will waive the rest of your student loan balance entirely once that period is over.
0: They forgive it.
1: It cancels that loan balance altogether. And so schools, they kind of start to get wise to this. And you start to see examples of those schools really encouraging students to make use of that Public Service Loan Forgiveness Program. But it's worth noting here that it does not always go well for those students. Sometimes they figure out years down the road that they actually didn't understand how the program worked, or they were doing it wrong because they got bad advice. Maybe their job did not qualify, or they didn't do the certification process correctly. And then they're stuck paying back a whole bunch of money.
0: So, Ron, you talk to university administrators all the time for your reporting about the cost of college, tuition specifically, et cetera, et cetera. And I am curious what you are hearing from them in this moment, because I would imagine that they are not happy about some of these new changes coming from the administration.
1: Nobody wants constraints on the market and the pool of available tuition dollars. Mm-hmm. And in fact, some of the professional schools in particular have pushed back and made equity arguments, right? They're saying that people with low incomes who are confronted with loan caps and are sort of foisted into other marketplaces for, you know, private student loans from a bank or Sallie Mae or whatever, maybe they won't qualify depending on their program or depending on their credit or depending on their age. And we may lose a whole bunch of people who we would have actually really liked to be clinical psychologists or doctors or lawyers. And that's one of the risks here.
0: But what do they say about the question about how much responsibility they bear for their alumni who might not be doctors or might not be clinical psychologists, for people that maybe don't have the obvious earning potential of those types of professional degrees? What do they say they view as their responsibility to be tethered to a student's earning potential and, frankly, the outside world?
1: They try to say as little as possible. And when backed into a corner, they say, look, we don't force people to take on debt. The federal student loan program is available for a reason. This is a matter of public policy. And we are making this education available to them at the price that we think is appropriate.
0: I do want to ask, Ron, because you said earlier that the goal of all of these new efforts is to try to rein in the cost of college, right? And also to make sure that college actually provides a return on this enormous investment that some people are making. Given the history that you've laid out here, and also given how longstanding and complicated and intractable some of these problems have been, do you think there's any chance that these new policies being implemented by the administration could fix those problems?
1: It depends on how things play out, because there are many things that might happen here, right? Schools could just cut tuition right away. They could offer more in the way of financial aid. So, you know, grants or scholarships that are really just coupons. And, you know, that brings the net cost down to the student, but it doesn't lower the list price necessarily. Mm-hmm. Some schools might rely on the private student loan market. They might even get into bed with one of these lenders and say, hey, we'll guarantee the loans on the back end because we think our students are amazing credit risks. More people might just go to cheaper schools, mm-hmm. right? And then there is the unintended consequence, potentially, right? Which is that a not small number of people just give up, throw up their hands, and they say, I'm not going to go at all.
0: I do wonder if there's another way of looking at this, though, which is as a long overdue course correction, like shuttering programs or schools or departments or whatever that might only exist because there was money there to fuel them and not necessarily because they serve the students or civic society. It could also maybe redirect some students who might be better served by not going to school. So I just kind of wonder like how you are weighing all of this and how you are thinking about sort of the net benefits and the net consequences.
1: I am rooting for people to become way more informed about the data that exists now around what you'll earn if you get a particular major or what you'll earn if you go to a particular graduate degree program. I'm not saying that we need to put all the PhD programs in history out of business mm-hmm. or that, you know, private universities should stop offering, you know, expensive master's degrees in social work. But what I am saying is that everybody who's shopping for higher education deserves way better answers and way more data when they come to the institutions with questions about why this costs more than that competing institution down the street by $20,000 or $30,000 a year, or why this master's degree that did not exist 5 years ago actually offers me something that will make me smarter, that will build my network, and that will advance my career. When there's a change in public policy that alters the marketplace, it's an opportunity for consumers to pause and say, huh, there's a change that's happened here. It's supposed to be for my benefit. What questions am I not asking that could make me more informed?
0: You are rooting for more transparency and for people to be having more honest conversations about what the value of going to school is.
1: Yes, please talk more, ask better questions. We are entitled to better answers to these questions from the institutions.
0: Ron Lieber, thank you so much.
1: Thank you.
0: Ron Lieber covers personal finance for the New York Times.
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0: 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That's it for The Daily. I'm Rachel Abrams. See you tomorrow.
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10: Georgia Senator John Ossoff has been going viral recently with these pithy anti-Trump speeches.
11: You're seeing what I'm seeing, right? Yeah! The president posting about the Obamas like a Klansman at 1 a.m.
10: A lot of people seem to love him, the people in the crowd, the people who watch after.
11: He's trying to put his face on the money. Did you see that?
10: And therefore, a certain type of political watcher, me, always wants to know what Senator Ossoff is going to seize on next. Most recently, just a few days ago, it was this.
11: There's this beautiful little island off the Albanian coast called Sazan.
10: And
11: Jared Kushner wants it.
10: He went to Jared. Yes, Jared and Ivanka have set their sights on some stretches of heretofore unspoiled land in Albania. They want to build luxury resorts upon that land. And Albanians are in the streets saying loudly, yo. That's no. Coming up on Today Explained.
12: Live from NPR News in Culver City, California, I'm Dwayne Brown. President Trump says Republicans will hold a midterm convention in Dallas this fall, September. From the Texas newsroom, Blaise Gainey says voters are just weeks away from casting ballots in Texas for several statewide elections.
13: Texas has been a red state for all of the 21st century, but polls show the U.S. Senate race at a gridlock between Democrat James Tallarico and Republican Ken Paxton. John Taylor is the department chair of political science at the University of Texas at San Antonio. He believes that contest is playing a big part in why Trump wants to bring the Republican Party to the state.
14: They've seen the public polls out there, you know, showing Tallarico with a slight lead or tie and such like that. My guess, their internal polling is scaring them.
13: Taylor says the move is a last-ditch effort by Republicans to try and swing things in their favor ahead of a significant midterm election. I'm Blaise Gainey in Austin.
12: Well, the Trump administration has elected not to extend a trade deal between the U.S., Canada, and Mexico, but there's still a decade to renegotiate. NPR's Camila Domonoske reports the agreement is especially important to U.S. automakers.
15: The USMCA, as the deal is now known, was the replacement for NAFTA. It allows tariff-free treatment for qualifying goods made in North America. That's crucial for automakers because auto parts can cross borders multiple times in the production process. Every major automotive trade group has expressed support for preserving the trilateral nature of the agreement, calling that framework essential for the U.S. auto industry. The United Auto Workers Union, meanwhile, has called for major changes, including a continent-wide wage floor and, without those changes, supports withdrawing from the deal. Camila Domonoske, NPR News.
12: Well, stocks finished lower on Wall Street after a weaker-than-expected report on U.S. manufacturing. This is NPR. NPR has learned that Meta CEO Mark Zuckerberg considered purchasing the popular prediction market company Kalshi, but as NPR's Bobby Allen tells us, Zuckerberg decided to launch his own prediction market instead.
16: Zuckerberg met with Kalshi CEO Tariq Mansour to discuss a possible acquisition last year. That's according to three people with knowledge of the discussions who weren't authorized to speak publicly. The deal fell apart, and Zuckerberg then directed a Meta team to build its own prediction market app. According to internal documents reviewed by NPR, that new app will be called Arena, and it will start taking predictions with play money. Markets will focus on news events and trending topics online. If you guess right, you get digital points. Meta's artificial intelligence will power the app. With millions flocking to Kalshi and Polymarket, sources said Zuckerberg sees prediction markets as the newest internet phenomenon he wants to get in on. Bobby Allen, NPR News.
12: Well, the White House has tapped a controversial Harvard astronomer to lead a new effort to find the origin of UFOs spotted by the military and others. Avi Loeb will lead the White House effort after gaining global attention in 2017 with his theory that the first known interstellar object to pass through our solar system was actually an artifact of alien technology. That led him to establish the Galileo Project at Harvard, which searches for physical evidence of unidentified objects. You're listening to NPR News.
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10: Jakob Weissman is a sustainability reporter for Politico. He's now based in Brussels, but he worked in the Western Balkans, including in Albania, for almost a decade. And so he has been following L'Affaire Kushner for years now.
20: Yeah, so in 2024 in Albania, they passed these very controversial amendments which brought about change to this law on protected areas, which essentially is what critics and protesters say opened the door for this luxury tourism resort from Jared Kushner.
21: Kushner's investment firm Affinity Partners is involved in a potential $1.6 billion development of Sazan Island into a luxury resort as well as the nearby wetlands.
22: In this stretch of kilometers of land, of wildlife habitat, we plan to build a new city.
20: And then earlier this year, they began construction and it was met with fierce resistance from local residents and from activists.
23: This is the video that sparked the uprising people are now calling the Flamingo Revolution. Private security guards violently detain an activist protesting against a luxury development in a protected nature preserve that is a home for the iconic pink bird.
20: You could visibly see they were beginning construction. There were excavators, there were diggers, there were fences being built up. And when I went there myself, you could see that there was a road already built. And you could see the foundation from the fences. So that was really what kicked off everything. People saw that in Albania and they got really upset. And they said, you know what? Enough is enough. We're going to take it to the streets.
24: Across Albania, days of mass protests with police turning the water cannon on demonstrators filling the streets of the capital.
25: The protests keep growing in Tirana, Albania. For days, thousands have gathered and at times have clashed with authorities all over luxury real estate developments linked to Jared Kushner. He's one of the investors.
26: Albania belongs only to Albanians and Albania is not for sale.
10: What's there right now?
20: Yes, in this protected area along the southern coast of Albania near the coastal city of Vlora, there is this protected wildlife area, which is home to endangered species of monk seals, to flamingos, to it's a very popular turtle nesting site. It's a migratory path for birds. And it's a special place that Albanians in that area hold dear to their heart. It's a place where people go fishing. It's a place where people go to the beach with their families. It's an untouched area where you can really feel the beauty of Albania, and for that to be ruined by excavators and diggers and fences, it's basically the people are saying, no, this is not allowed to happen.
10: And then how does Ivanka Trump get involved in all of this?
20: Yeah, so on a podcast recently, Ivanka had described a story how she found the island when she was on a friend's yacht and they swam out to the island.
27: We were on a friend's boat and we stopped for a swim. Effectively, that's how we found it. We swam to the islands. We went on a hike barefoot all the way up to the top. And we were just captivated, and it stayed with us ever since.
20: It's just a very unlikely story because, first of all, the island used to be a military headquarters during the communist era. So there's a danger of explosive mines still remaining across the island. And also there's a lot of glass everywhere. It's not well kept. And there is a danger of snakes. So when I told the locals about the story, they were like, it's completely false. There's no way she was able to do that. I mean, the island is a very rugged landscape and making it very difficult to hike barefoot to the top.
27: Not only the island, but we have 5 miles of beachfront directly across from the island, this beautiful peninsula with a lagoon on one side, the ocean on the other.
20: I think when the protest began to start, that podcast really began to go viral because people started sharing and people started getting upset hearing what she had to say, you know, just treating Albania like it's her own, you know, personal luxury haven that she can just swim out to an island and say, I want that. And I think it pissed off a lot of Albanians and to the point where it kind of pushed them over the edge. Because first you have Kushner and then you have his wife also talking about their country like it's just, you know, something that they can take like a toy.
10: Tell me what the protests look like and who's involved.
20: I remember a few years ago, it was really just a couple of hundred people from civil society, environmental organizations. By the time I got to Albania, it started growing from 10,000 to 20,000. And then it just became this daily routine for Albanians. You would finish work and then you would just go out in the streets and start protesting. Albania is a small country. It's 2.4 million. And now, I mean, it's going up to 100,000, maybe 200,000. And there are people driving from the UK, from Belgium, from Germany to join the protests. And people driving from all across the country.
26: All over Europe and all over the world, there are people wanting to come to Albania and to protest for Albania.
22: We want people to be happy and to be able to enjoy our coastline. We don't want to be tourists in our own country.
1: It's the first time that the protest is at this scale.
20: So I feel like it's just awakening of civic consciousness against this tourism boom in Albania and this foreign investment from Jared Kushner and Ivanka Trump that they're just basically saying no to. And it's not just, it began with that, but now it's become so much more.
2: This prime minister should leave, and it's not about anymore flamingos. It's about healthcare. It's about education.
26: All Albanians together are coming together to protest against corrupted regime.
20: I mean, if you compare Albania borders Greece, for example, and as we all know, Greece is a hotspot for Americans and Europeans during the summer to visit Santorini, to visit Mykonos, to enjoy the island and the blue waters. Albania has a beautiful coast, but they don't have these kind of islands. What they do have is Sazan. So I do feel like if they're going to do something with the island, that decision belongs to the Albanian people is what they're saying. So it's very important to understand that Albanians have been through a lot in the last 100 years. They were under a monarchy, they were under the Nazi occupation, and then they went through a brutal communist regime for 50 years. And finally, their hopes had surfaced once more after the fall of communism. It was a very poor country. It was isolated from the entire world during communism.
3: For more than 50 years, Albania and its capital, Tirana, was so hermetically sealed, they were named the Little North Korea of Europe.
4: Albania was one of the most isolated and repressive communist regimes. People weren't even allowed to talk to foreigners. They were fed a propaganda diet suggesting that theirs was an exemplary society. And Enver Hoxha, who executed thousands, ruled them with an iron fist.
20: And Albania was all alone. People were not allowed to leave the country. So the land is so important to the Albanians. And when someone like Kushner comes along, he just wakes up the entire country and says, no, this is ours and you're not going to touch it. And then it becomes something so much more, because then you look at the people who are responsible for bringing this investment into the country, who are responsible for the corruption and changing these laws to bring in shady investment deals. And it's basically the awakening of a country and the most historic moment in Albania since the fall of communism. And Albanians themselves, it's still one of the poorest countries in Europe. People I know and people I've spoken to in Albania, they cannot afford to go to the beach. It's not like in the US where you have public beaches, right? You can go down the coast in New Jersey or Delaware and you could just plop your umbrella and chair. I mean, Albania doesn't have that kind of infrastructure. If you want to enjoy the beach, you have to pay money. And Albanians cannot afford to drive down to the coast 2 to 3 hours and pay 20, 30 euros for an umbrella. And you have to order drinks and food. They can't. And they can't. And it's just, for me, it's ridiculous to even try to fathom that people from their own country cannot go and enjoy their own nature and beaches.
10: Supporters of this project would take a look at the circumstances that you're describing. This is a poor country with a lot of poor people. And what they would say is, this is investment. Tourism is investment. It means you build things up. It means people get jobs. It means Albanian people working at the resorts then have money to spend, right? They would make the kind of trickle down and out argument. Is there a case here? You've been reporting on this. Is there a case that tourism and investment could actually be a boon to Albania's economy and these protests might be short-sighted?
20: To be fair, there are people I have spoken to who think that tourism is good for the country. I'm not going to say that all the people in Albania think that this is a bad thing, what Kushner is doing. But there is so much suspicion and there's so many allegations of corruption. I mean, the country's track record in the last 20, 30 years is not good and does not convince people that there's going to be trickle-down economics where you build a resort and they will create jobs and that will add infrastructure and that will bring in investment and that will bring in money to the people. People, they don't believe that. They don't think the money will come to them. That's why so many Albanians are leaving the country. The mass emigration from Albania is insane. You talk to anyone in Albania, their only dreams is to leave. I mean, it's depressing. I mean, you go to a country and all they can think about is leaving their country. And Edi Rama, the prime minister, is trying to bring this hope to the country. Okay, look, we're going to build these resorts. The money's going to come down to you. We're going to keep investing. You have this 750-page document called this plan for Albania called the Albania Files, where there's several different projects that are spread across the country. But for me and for many people, it just looks like his personal ego art project. And what I mean by that is that it contains all of these projects that he has for Albania, for this vision that he has of Albania for the future, for it to become into a tourist haven, a tourist hotspot where many people across the world will flock to. But for me, really, it just seems like he's trying to turn it into Dubai. And I think for many people and for Albanians, they don't really trust the fact that these kind of development will be able to feed back into the country, will be able to create new jobs, will be able to make the country richer, because the scale of corruption that's going on in the country is forcing people to lack trust in the government. And so Rama's vision and the agreement that the Albanian people have with that vision are just not in line anymore.
10: Politico's Jakob Weissman. When we return, the protesters say they want Albania's prime minister out. Prime minister's a really interesting guy. Stay tuned for that.

0: As Alamo Colleges marks its 80th year serving South Texas, TPR brings you Celebrate Opportunity, voices along the pathway to success.
1: My name is Josiah Rodriguez. I'm student trustee of Alamo Colleges. We have 88,000 plus students, so it's a title I wear very proudly. And in Texas, we're the only college to have a student trustee's voice. I go to all the board meetings. We meet with a lot of the student leaders across the different campuses that we have, from Northwest Vista to St. Phillips College. I'm constantly at those schools just to get an insight of what's going on the campus. When I started, I told my mom, like, I'm going to go into college. I want you to get your GED. They have a program there at SAC. When I became student trustee, I feel like one of the biggest accomplishments happened. I walked my mom on the stage when she got her GED. As trustee, I got to be on the stage, and when she came down, I gave her the biggest hug, and, you know, I cried a little bit. But it's just been so amazing, and just seeing what we really do for every student, I can't even put it in words. I'm grateful.
0: This has been another Celebrate Opportunity story from the Alamo Colleges, whose support made this segment possible.

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1: We're back with Politico's Jakob Weissmann. Jakob, tell me about Albania's prime minister.
2: Yeah, Edi Rama, he's quite a character. And he tries so hard to be funny, and he tries so hard to be relatable.
3: When Albania will join the EU, there are three things you can't predict. Three. Right? God, sex, and the EU.
4: Don't mess with the Albanians, because if the Albanians curse you, you just disappear.
5: Yeah, I know something about the order. I have had several divorces, you know.
6: All right.
2: And he has his own podcast.
3: Mirëmëngjes, episode 24, season 6, podcast Flasim.
2: He used to be a basketball player, and he was a painter, and then he became a teacher.
3: In my previous life, I was an artist. I still paint. I love art. I love the joy that color can give to our lives.
2: His grandfather was the chauffeur for the King of Albania back in the 1930s. His father was a famous sculptor that had connection with the communist regime. And Edi Rama, what can you say? I mean, he's iconic for his white basketball sneakers that he wears to meetings with European leaders. He's been cursing nonstop in interviews.
3: This is an ideological.
7: At the same time, he's striking these billion-dollar deals.
3: He is not striking. No, again, you have to understand again.
2: And based on this character that I'm describing, he's, you know, this 6'6 tall basketball player who turned politician.
3: Listen, I'm the prime minister of Albania. I'm the tallest among them, but I represent a small country, so it's not up to me to think about all the big things.
2: Who's been in power for 13 years.
1: You describe Albania as a country in which a lot of people are still very poor. What is his vision for Albania? What's he done for the economy?
2: Well, he kind of has this dream of Albania becoming the Maldives of Europe. He wants Albania to become the next hot spot for tourism.
3: Have you ever heard of a law of the land that proclaims our houses belong to God and the guest? Well, such a law was written in medieval Albania and has since become an integral part of the Albanian way of life.
2: He wants people to continue visiting the country, and the tourism boom has been enormous in the last 10 years. I mean, it has tripled in size from 4 million to now 12 million, maybe even 13 million. This is one of the countries that have been with the highest increase in tourism across Europe. And he has this vision for Albania, and he feels frustrated that people don't see that.
3: This has come as one of the culminations of a long, long, long, tortuous path to turn Albania from a place where no investors wanted to come.
2: And the only way to create this tourist paradise of Albania is to bring in this foreign investment like Kushner.
3: This is a blessing for the country. An investment of 4 billion euro in a country that has 27 and a bit more billion euro GDP speaks by itself.
1: You interviewed the prime minister. What did he tell you about these protests?
2: He said that they wouldn't give a if it wasn't for Jared Kushner, which is basically, you know, devoiding himself of any blame for what is happening. He's saying that the reason why people are so upset is because it's linked to Jared Kushner and the Trump family, and that these protests are designed as some kind of anti-Trump revolution. And he's saying that there has been foreign interference from Iranian hackers and the government.
3: I'm not saying that who is protesting in the street is an Iranian agent. I'm saying that there is a lot of manipulation. There is a lot of half truths that become bigger and bigger lies by the hour.
2: And then the Iranian foreign ministry themselves responded, saying as a joke that the flamingos must be the secret agents. And then he's also, because Jared Kushner is Jewish, he was involved in the Abraham Accords. And he's trying to say that there's also this narrative of anti-Semitism that is also going on at the moment, and his Jared Kushner's ties with Israel. There's been these conspiracy theories that have been circulating online that this resort will become a place where Palestinians will be repopulated from Gaza or it will become an Israeli safe haven. He is saying that there is foreign interference. This is the same kind of thing that the former communist dictator of Albania, Enver Hoxha, used to do and say that there is foreign interference from the West and from China and that we are being infiltrated by Stalinist agents. This is the same thing he's doing now, pointing at Iran, pointing at anti-Semitism, pointing at, you know, anti-Trump. It's the same kind of tactics.
1: What do you think about this guy's political future? Is it at risk now?
2: Well, for starters, Albania had elections last year. He won by an overwhelming majority. If you look at the reports on these elections from these independent observers that are launched by these international organizations, there have been reports of intimidation, vote buying, meddling. I mean, there have been so many issues, people taking issues of how the elections were held. And I'm not disputing that he is the popular leader.

0: the people around him have been sent to jail. You know, the person that was primed to take over from him, Erjan Veljaj, he was brought into jail on corruption allegations. He's still sitting in jail. Then the deputy minister of Albania was dismissed because of allegations surrounding corruption as well. And then before that, a few years ago, their former deputy prime minister, he fled the country and is now in exile in Switzerland. So you can see that everyone around him is just is linked to corruption in some kind of way. And this is really, I think, he's starting to feel the heat. But he's also confident that he has the support of the country. It doesn't matter if it's 500,000. He thinks that the rest of the 2 million people in the country are still in favor of him, and that he has the backing of Israel, and he has the backing of the U.S., and there's no viable opposition, so he can do what he wants.
1: Why does he have the backing of Israel in the United States? What's the relationship there?
0: Yeah, that's a fair question. Albania was one of the only, if not the only country in during World War II that actually had an increase of Jewish population.
2: We know that the people of Albania are not merely good friends today of the people of Israel, but in the crucial period of the Holocaust.
0: They saved Jews during World War II, where they gave them fake identities, dressed them with Albanian clothing. And so the connection between Israel and Albania has been very strong for many, many years. And it just comes to blows when someone who is Jewish, like Kushner, and has connection with Israel, and I'm not sure how far we can argue that his connection with Israel goes, other than the fact that he was involved in the Abraham Accords. So you have this triangle, right? And it's kind of closing in on Rama to the point where he's saying that he needs to preserve these relationships. So he I think he views the relationship with Israel and the U.S. as a priority.
1: Huh.
0: And he thinks that he needs to keep this project that Kushner is involved in going in order to preserve that relationship with the U.S.
1: Ultimately, whether Rama keeps his position or not would seem to depend on whether these protests burn out or not. So as you observe people going out into the streets and making demands, do you get the sense that they are in this for the long haul? Or do you think that this is something that, you know, burns itself out?
0: I really want to say it doesn't burn itself out. I really don't. Because I do think that Albanians have been frustrated for so many years. You know, there was so much hope for the future of the country when communism fell in 1991. The Albanian people have been through so much, you know, the older generations and younger generations. And you can really feel the frustration when you talk to the protesters. But at the same time, these protesters don't have a clear leader. It's people's movement. It's not as if they're looking to someone and saying, you are going to be the one to lead us, you know, you're going to be the one to part the Red Sea and lead us out of the waters. They have a list of demands. They want Rama and the opposition Saudi Arabia, both of them to leave, because they've both been the same two people in power since the fall of communism. And they want the projects to be canceled. But at the end of the day, where's the direction that they're headed? There are very small opposition parties that barely have any power in the government. Is this the time? Is this creating the space for someone else to emerge and say, I'm here to lead the way for Albania into democracy and enough with this corruption and democratic backsliding? I want to believe that eventually will happen, but I don't know what direction the protests are headed in now, because Rama has refused to resign.
1: That was Jakob Weissman of Politico. Thanks so much to him. Dustin DeSoto produced today's show, and Amina El-Sadi edited. David Tadashore and Patrick Boyd engineered, and Gabriel Donatov checks the facts. I'm Noel King. It's Today Explained.

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1: 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Texas Public Radio is KSTX San Antonio, KTXI Ingram, KVH Llano, KTPD Del Rio, KTPR Stanton, KCTI Gonzales, and K223ZZ Gonzales. It's 8 o'clock.

After decades of movies warning us the robots are coming, they may soon have a shipping date. A Texas-based company is preparing to bring its humanoid Apollo robots to market. And no, we're not talking about a Roomba with ambition. Think more like one that punches the clock at work. Tech expert Omar Gayaga joins us to separate science fiction from science

0: I'm David Martin, Dave Eason, coming up on The Source. 1 year after the tragic July 4th flood on the Upper Guadalupe River, questions remain about why local officials didn't take the flooding risk seriously enough to react in a timely manner, be proactive with a flood warning system, and why don't they respond to reporters' questions. At least 117 people died along the river. Over 130 people died across the region. What are the lessons from the flood, and can this be prevented from happening again? And later on The Source, the July 4th flood also wiped out miles and miles of trees and other vegetation along the Guadalupe River. A massive replanting effort is underway to restore the riverbanks. We're going to get the latest. This is a community conversation. We want to hear from you. Call in at 833-877-8255. That's what's coming up on The Source. But first, this news.
1: Live from NPR News in Washington, I'm Ryland Barton. Qatar's prime minister met in Doha today with White House envoys Steve Witkoff and President Trump's son-in-law, Jared Kushner. They discussed the next steps in the interim peace deal with Iran. NPR's Ayo Batrawi reports Iran's delegation arrived in Qatar, but won't hold direct talks with the U.S. envoys.
2: Qatar says its prime minister, Mohammed Al-Thani, discussed the interim peace deal with the White House envoys and the situation in Lebanon, where there's a shaky ceasefire. The health ministry there says Israeli attacks have killed more than 40 people in the past 2 weeks. Iran says its negotiators are discussing with Qatari mediators the need for a full Israeli withdrawal from southern Lebanon in talks today in Doha. Iran's foreign ministry says its delegation is also raising the issue of the release of billions of dollars in frozen assets as part of the deal signed with the U.S. The talks in Qatar come just days after Iran and the U.S. traded fire following Iranian attacks on ships transiting the Strait of Hormuz without its permission. Ayo Batrawi, NPR News, Dubai.
1: A federal judge has ordered the Defense Department to lift its requirement that journalists be accompanied by an escort while in the Pentagon. The ruling's another legal setback to the Trump administration's effort to restrict media coverage of the Pentagon. Most Americans feel proud of their country, but are also worried about its future. The latest NPR PBS News Marist poll points to how Americans are feeling ahead of its 250th birthday. Mahum Javed has more.
3: Looking ahead, most Americans think America's best days are yet to come. Jason Withington works in information technology in Missouri and identifies as a moderate. He thinks America's future is promising as long as certain things are taken care of.
4: In order for our economy to keep growing and for my kids' generation and my grandkids' generation, we got to get the debt under control.
3: When asked to think ahead to America's 300th birthday, the majority of Americans say they're not too confident or not confident at all about the future for up-and-coming generations. Mahum Javed, NPR News.
1: Scientists say they've taken a big step towards creating a fully functional synthetic cell. NPR's Rob Stein has more.
5: Researchers at the University of Minnesota say they made their cell from scratch in their laboratory. Other scientists have previously engineered cell-like structures, but the Minnesota researchers say their creation, dubbed the Spud cell, is the first that can perform some of the key functions of living cells. Those include the ability to feed, grow, divide, and spontaneously develop new capabilities. Much more work is needed, but the researchers say their cells could someday have many important uses, including helping produce new medicines. Critics, however, worry that synthetic cells could pose future risks. Rob Stein, NPR News.
1: This is NPR News from Washington. Advice columnist E. Jean Carroll has asked a judge to require President Trump to pay her $5 million from a jury verdict that found Trump sexually abused her in 1996 and defamed her. The amount has grown to nearly $5.8 million with interest. Carroll's lawyers say Trump is trying to further delay release of the money after the Supreme Court refused to hear an appeal of the case. About 20 states have adopted bathroom bills restricting transgender students. California is moving against the national tide with a law that takes effect today. Izzy Bloom from member station KQED reports.
6: The new state law requires California's public and charter K through 12 schools to provide and maintain at least one all-gender restroom. Governor Gavin Newsom signed it in 2023 as part of a slate of new protections for the LGBTQ community. Jorge Reyes Salinas from Equality California, a sponsor of the bill, says its delayed rollout comes as a growing number of states pass laws curbing trans youth's access to gender-affirming care and athletics.
7: And California has chosen this different approach, which is expanding options rather than restricting them.
6: The bill drew no formal opposition, but Republicans who voted against it raised concerns about the cost to schools. For NPR News, I'm Izzy Bloom in San Francisco.
1: World Cup players are dealing with a new rule that results in a red card for anyone covering their mouth when verbally confronting another player. Yesterday, Ecuador defender Piero Hincapié was kicked out of a match against Mexico. FIFA created the rule to prevent players from hiding abusive comments. This is NPR News from Washington.
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0: Live from the John L. Santico studio in downtown San Antonio, this is The Source from Texas Public Radio. I'm David Martin Davies. Last year, the catastrophic flooding that struck the Texas Hill Country over the 4th of July weekend killed more than 130 people and devastated communities across central Texas. The disaster, though, did not end when the water receded. A new five-part podcast after the flood follows survivors, families, and communities as they confront grief, rebuild their lives, and search for answers about what went wrong. The series also examines the region's continuing vulnerability to flash flooding, the performance of emergency warning systems, and whether reforms adopted since the disaster will be enough to prevent another tragedy. After the Flood is a collaboration between the Texas Newsroom, Texas Public Radio is part of that, and Frontline PBS. Dominic Anthony Walsh is the host and the lead reporter of the series. He's a reporter with Houston Public Media. Dominic, welcome back to The Source.
10: Hey, Dave. Thanks for having me.
0: So, Dominic, when did you realize that the July 2025 flood was not just a breaking news event story? This was something that would require months, maybe years of sustained reporting.
10: Yeah, I think we in the Texas newsroom kind of collectively realized that almost as soon as we arrived. You know, I got in a day after the floods, and I'm originally from San Antonio. I'm familiar with Kerrville and Kerr County and, of course, the Guadalupe River. And you could tell as soon as you got into town and along the river just how high it had crested. It was surreal to see. And then talking to folks in the community and those who lost loved ones, it had this profound impact on them. And you could tell their lives were very much changed. It would take a long time to recover. So we knew pretty quickly that this was something we would need to follow over the long term.
0: Our phone lines are open. We do want to hear from our listeners about their reaction to what happened with the July 4th flood, if it directly impacted you. How are you doing in the recovery? Listeners, what questions do you have about that, those days and the reaction? Why wasn't there a siren system, a warning system? Give us a call, 833-877-8255, 833-TPR-TALK. Dominic, that is one of the issues that you explore in the podcast, is why wasn't there a warning system and would it have made a difference?
10: Yeah, so, you know, there actually at one point in Kerr County was a flood warning system. After a flood in 1987, local leaders decided to install an actual flood warning system, gauges that would measure rainfall and river levels in real time and transmit those readings to emergency managers. They had to raise property taxes to cover the cost of the new system, which many residents were not happy about. But after that 87 flood, in which, 10 children from a summer camp died, local leaders recognized that they needed this system. And so it came online, I believe, in 1989. But over the years, the private company that maintained it went defunct and the system deteriorated and no longer was working by last year. So, you know, during press conferences last year, you would hear county officials say, we do not have a warning system. There was a warning system. It just didn't work anymore. It hadn't worked for years. So, of course, one thing we saw last year after the flood from the Texas legislature was a mandate and some funding to Kerr County to, you know, repair and install a new flood warning system and to install sirens.
0: But there were opportunities for the Kerr County leadership to put in a new flood system. They chose not to. They had money, federal money that came in. They spent it on other things like radios, communication radios. I remember listening to old meetings in which one county commissioner said, well, everyone here who lives in Kerr County knows about flash floods. We don't need a warning system from them. The only reason we would need a warning system is for the outsiders. So it seemed like they had opportunities to rectify the problem, but they chose not to. And it was a deliberate choice.
10: Yeah, there were conversations over the years about, you know, addressing that warning system that had deteriorated and gone offline. But, of course, that didn't happen. And it definitely contributed to what we saw last year with, you know, about 120 deaths just in Kerr County alone.
0: So what does the podcast After the Flood, what does it reveal about this disaster that news consumers may not have understood from the initial news coverage? What do we gain from listening to your reporting?
10: Yeah, so I would say the first few episodes, including the two that are out right now, really primarily follow the arc of different people who survived the flood or lost loved ones to the flood. And one of the reason we wanted to, you know, really spend some time following kind of their personal stories was to give it that deeper treatment and, you know, really flesh out these important stories in a way that we don't often hear. So, you know, these are about 30-minute episodes. And, you know, in the first episode, it's all about what happened on the day of, from the perspective of people who narrowly survived, and then also from the perspective of a father of a Camp Mystic counselor who was reported missing that day. And so over the next few episodes, we follow various trajectories, including that father's journey to the Texas Capitol, where he helped pass new camp safety legislation. In terms of new things from the podcast and accountability angles that add value to the conversation for listeners. You know, we in the Texas newsroom partnered with the Texas Tribune to obtain text messages among emergency officials that were sent in a group chat on July 4th as they were responding to the flood. Those had previously been published by the Texas Newsroom and Texas Tribune, but we revisit that in the episode that was released today. And then when it comes to new accountability reporting, one of the big questions we have, you know, they have this new expensive flood warning system and siren system. How will it actually be used? Who's actually in charge of it? And, you know, what will lead to their decision to press that button to activate the sirens? We have a reporter in Kerr County right now working to answer that question. And I'll just say, you know, that comes later in the podcast. But so far, Kerr County, who is responsible for deciding when to sound the siren, has been somewhat reluctant to give concrete answers about what would actually trigger that activation.
0: And having a siren system in and of itself isn't always a solution. We know that, you know, we hear car alarms all the time and just ignore them. There has to be a sustained education campaign that goes along with it that will tell the community and also people who visit the area that this is what that means and this is how you should react when you hear the alarm so that you can take the correct actions in order to prevent yourself from being in harm's way when the flood comes. We're going to take a break and we're going to come back. We'll get Susie on the air. She's got some comments to make, and you can call in with your questions and comments about the flood that happened about 1 year ago. Were you there? What are your thoughts? What do you think needs to happen moving forward? 833-877-8255. 833-TPR-TALK. We'll continue discussing After the Flood, the new Texas Newsroom podcast series that dives deep, deep reporting on the Kerrville flood. This is The Source on Texas Public Radio. We'll be right back.
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12: I'm Marian Navarro, and here's what's featured right now on tpr.org. Two Hill Country communities face different paths of recovery nearly a year after deadly flooding. Congress members call for mandatory flu vaccines for service members amid the Lackland flu outbreak. And gas prices are going up again. Check out those headlines and more on tpr.org. 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
0: 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I'm David Martin Davies. After the Flood, it's a podcast series produced in collaboration with the Texas Newsroom and PBS's Frontline. It's a deeply reported examination of the catastrophic Central Texas flood that killed more than 130 people last 4th of July weekend. You can call in with your questions and comments, 833-877-8255, 833-TPR-TALK. And let's go to Susie. And Susie, you're on the air. Go ahead.
13: Hello. I've been here all my life, and I've seen flooding over and over and over again. And so have the people who manage the campgrounds that were flooded. And they knew the flood dangers. What they do is they get FEMA to allow them to basically change the FEMA maps, so areas where they would be restricted from camping, or I mean, just not even restricted, but to show that camping might be dangerous, the maps are revised so that those floodplains aren't shown correctly. That's a common thing. It's been done. I've watched it happen in cities like New Braunfels after disastrous flooding. Then the FEMA comes in. They measure where the flood levels were. They make a map showing what the new 100-year floodplain is. And then the politics set in, and everybody, all the landowners don't want to be in the 100-year floodplain, of course, but nature determines that. So a lot of times those maps are redone according to the politics, who squeaks the loudest. Any kind of alarm system that they're talking about putting in will not be good. As long as people can camp down right in that creek, if you will, that's where the Camp Mystic, those cabins were in the 100-year floodplain. They were in the creek. They were in the 20-year floodplain. There's no excuse for that.
0: All
13: right. It's pure greed. They could put people, they could move those cabins up on the hill. They have their activities during the day, and at night they're in their cabins, which are high up, and they have enough land there to have done that.
0: Okay, Susie, thank you so much for your call. Appreciate it. So Dominic Anthony Walsh, the lead reporter on the podcast series After the Flood, we do know that Camp Mystic, they did receive exemptions and were allowed to build cabins where they knew they were vulnerable to flooding. So what does your reporting tell us?
10: Yeah, so from my understanding, Camp Mystic had a number of buildings that were in what FEMA designated a special flood hazard area. Only one of the cabins had a corner that was in the actual 100-year floodplain, but the entire area had been designated as, you know, potentially hazardous when it comes to floods. There were various appeals. That one cabin was revised to not be in the 100-year floodplain. So, you know, there definitely is a component of how Camp Mystic interacted with FEMA. That's part of the ongoing wrongful death lawsuits filed by some of the families who lost loved ones against the camp. When it comes to this idea more broadly of what people, you know, can and can't do in the floodway or in the floodplains. It's interesting because one town in Kerr County, Ingram, actually, you know, took a step to address this. They banned RV parks and campgrounds from operating in the floodway itself. And, you know, Ingram was the site of one of the single highest death tolls from a single site that we know of, HTR, Texas Hill Country Resorts, where dozens of RVs were swept away on July 4th. Ingram made this change. It is a small town. The rest of Kerr County has not made that change. And even in Ingram, there was a lot of contention around this change, a lot of, kind of antagonism between the code enforcement officer who was really pushing for it, Stuart Gross, who we speak to for the podcast, and then some of the owners of RV parks. So, there is this bigger question about where should people be building? Where should they be camping and parking RVs? How close to the river? Because that is part of the draw, you know, being able to be close to the water. But then there's also that danger. So there's a balance there that officials are trying to figure out between some level of, you know, rights for property owners and personal responsibility for campers and RV owners versus, of course, kind of the dangers inherent to being in a floodway or a floodplain.
0: And this is an area widely known as Flash Flood Alley. We've heard from the Kerr County officials, the county judge and all, saying that they had no idea this flood was coming, that they blamed the National Weather Service, that they did not get appropriate warnings about the possibility of this amount of heavy rain. Does that hold up in the reporting that you're doing?
10: The National Weather Service issued a number of flood alerts from watches to warnings, and they even tried to get in touch with local officials as the storm was going on, and those calls did not go through. That's according to a new federal report, actually. They were trying to get in touch with Kerr County officials who just didn't pick up the phone when the National Weather Service was trying to call, both to warn them and also to try to get a sense of river levels in parts of the river that didn't have flood gauges. So I know there's been a lot of finger pointing from local officials towards the National Weather Service, but at the state level, you know, the Texas Department of Emergency Management, they were preparing for a major flood a few days in advance. So there seems to have been a disconnect between the local officials and the State Department of Emergency Management and the National Weather Service. And local officials were definitely caught flat-footed. The three top officials in Kerr County who were responsible for kind of running the emergency operations, the county judge, the emergency management coordinator, and the sheriff were either sick, asleep, or out of town that morning as the floodwaters were really devastating their county.
0: I mean, I understand if you're sick, you're sick. People get sick. But when you do that, you have to appoint someone to take your place in these calls. And they didn't do that. You can compare Kerr County's preparation and response to Kendall County's preparation and response. And they're very different stories and you have very different outcomes. So, I mean, I think that needs to be highlighted in looking at, you know, there's responsibilities that need to be held accountable. So the death toll also, as in the days after the flood, was very confusing about, you know, difficult to get good numbers. Why was that so hard?
10: Well, this was a massive flood. There was a massive search and recovery effort. I do remember being on the ground in the days that followed. And at one point, you know, after the officials were kind of dodging the question of how many people were missing for a number of days. And then they suddenly, a few days after the flood, released a number saying that more than 200 people were missing. So there was a moment when it seemed like the death toll was even more significant than the massive number that it ended up being. So that said, once they released that number, people were accounted for slowly over the course of time. And then, of course, more bodies were recovered. But you're right, it it took a number of days before there was some certainty and concrete information around the number of people who died in this flood.
0: In your reporting for the podcast after the flood, you tried to talk to some of these emergency officials afterwards for Kerr County, and they wouldn't give you an interview. What happened?
10: Yeah, so the person that we are extremely interested in talking to, his name is Shori Harmon. He is the new emergency management coordinator in Kerr County after the previous emergency management coordinator, William Dub Thomas, resigned, or rather retired. Shori Harmon, everybody is telling us, is the person to talk to about how this new emergency system will work in practice. How will the sirens be activated? He has attended a couple public events in which he's outlined some of the planning that they've gone through. But the question that still hasn't been answered is, okay, what exactly is the protocol to activate the sirens? You know, how much rain has to fall? Like, well, you know, what leads you to press the button? That hasn't been answered, and Kerr County is currently not responding to media requests. They're not granting interviews. So our reporter who's over in Kerr County right now is still trying to make contact with Shori Harmon, a reporter from Texas Public Radio actually working with us just last week, I believe, did approach Shori Harmon after one of these public meetings and asked him a few questions. He said he was not able to do media interviews, but did give a broad outline of this idea that he will be watching the river levels. He will be in touch with other officials, and, you know, various factors will contribute to that decision. But we still don't have a formal interview or a statement from him. And Kerr County in general has been, you know, difficult to get a response from.
0: So the morning of the flood, there were calls on the radio from deputies in the field, law enforcement officers who were dealing with emergency rescues. They said they needed to issue a red alert, a certain alert, and they couldn't do that at the emergency center because they needed permission, but they couldn't get the sheriff or whoever is authorized to give that alert to go. That seemed like important time was lost that could have given people warning.
10: You know, the code red alert is complicated to kind of analyze. We do know from a briefing at the state level from the investigator that the state legislature commissioned to look into what happened with the flood, especially at Camp Mystic, that an alert was sent relatively early through code red. So the actual timeline of the code red is still somewhat squishy and hard to analyze. But there is, I think, the broader question of how many people actually got that alert. It's sent through text messages, from what I understand. And so there are issues with cell connectivity. And of course, you know, visitors from out of town who might not have signed up for that voluntary alert system.
0: So that was the issue. This was the July 4th weekend. The river was at, you know, all the RV parks, Howdy's, everything was over. You know, people had booked these things. They were looking forward to a wonderful, beautiful weekend. They were out-of-towners, and that's why the death toll was so high. How do we try to communicate to everyone that, you know, although the river looks calm today, it could look very different hours later?
10: Yeah, so one change that I've heard about is some of this warning information being posted in Airbnbs and vacation rentals in Kerr County. So when people, you know, come into town to visit and stay at one of these spots, there'll be some information about how they can go and look at information related to these new river gauges. So that's a piece of progress. But yeah, you're right. There is this question about whether local officials have done enough to really communicate some of the dangers to visitors from out of town who might not know that this is Flash Flood Alley and just how quickly things can go sideways.
0: The podcast is very emotional. You really have to be aware that this is, you're going to get the feels listening to the podcast, Dominic. And so people, the deep reporting, talking to people who are directly connected. There's an emotional anchor, as you said, the father talking about his lost daughter. So much is going on in this podcast. And so that must have been, it's taken a lot of time and effort to produce this.
10: Yeah, and we include a note to listeners in every episode, and I would repeat that here, that these are tough stories to listen to. They do deal with traumatic moments and death. So, you know, I definitely encourage folks to take care while listening. This podcast has been a year in the making, and I am deeply grateful to the people who took the time to share their stories and meet with us again and again, time after time over the past year, to revisit these moments and also to talk about kind of their journey since then.
0: Yeah, and hopefully we can prevent this from happening again. After the flood, we're going to air episode 2 on this week's Texas Matters program. We aired episode 1 last week, and you can find it wherever you get your podcast. And Dominic Anthony Walsh, thank you. And thanks to everyone else who worked with you on this from the Texas Newsroom for producing this and coming on air today.
10: Thank you, Dave.
0: When we come back from the break, helping the river heal by replanting along the Guadalupe. 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
3: This is The Source on Texas Public Radio. I'm David Martin Davies. The catastrophic flooding that tore through the Guadalupe River last July did more than destroy homes, roads, and communities. It also ripped out thousands of trees, stripped away riverbanks, and severely damaged the habitat that helps protect the river and the people who live along it. Now the San Antonio Botanical Garden is leading an ambitious effort to help restore that landscape. The initiative is called Trees, Texas Recovery for Ecological and Environmental Safety. The goal is to grow and plant 50,000 native trees using seeds collected from the Guadalupe River region to reduce erosion, stabilize riverbanks, and begin rebuilding the damaged ecosystem. But restoring a river corridor after a disaster of this scale is not as simple as just throwing out seeds onto the ground. It requires years of growing, planting, monitoring, and the cooperation of landowners and communities and volunteers throughout the Hill Country. Join us in the studio to tell us more. We're Andrew LeBay, the Chief Mission Officer at the San Antonio Botanical Garden, and Michael Eason, the Garden's Vice President of Conservation and Collections. Andrew and Michael, welcome to The Source. It's great to have you here.
4: Great to be here. Thank you.
5: Thank you.
3: Well, let me ask you first, I want to hear from both y'all, but Andrew LeBay, first off, when you first visited the Guadalupe River after the flood, what did you see that told you that this is not just storm damage, but this is a massive long-term ecological crisis that needed intervention?
4: Yeah, the devastation, the loss of the huge old growth bald cypress that are along the river. Those were some of the early indications that we had. And of course, in those early days, we saw that. We saw the devastation on many levels. And we were at the garden asking ourselves, what could we do? And where does our expertise lie? And so that's really where it was born.
3: And Michael, when you saw the river after the flood, what did you see? Did you realize there was necessary to take action?
5: Yes, I visited probably about 10 days after the event, but I'm sure we all saw the videos of those massive 3-4 foot diameter trees being taken out by the flood. And when you see something of that magnitude, you know that it's not your normal yearly flood or every 5-year flood that we might have in the Hill Country. It was something that was going to have devastating effects on the ecology of the river.
3: I was there last week on the Guadalupe, and you could see, of course, still the trees that are gone and their emptiness. The ones that were there, you notice it kind of almost looks like a vacant lot in some places. And it hits you in the face right away that this is not normal and this is not healthy for the system, Michael.
5: Right. It is really hard to gauge how many trees we lost. You can see in areas where I stood and took photographs, and you can go back and look at satellite coverage, and you can see easily, depending on where you're standing, 50 to 90% of the trees are just gone. And it definitely looks like an area's parking lot without anything else there, where the gravel was deposited, and the sycamores, the ash trees, the cypress trees, everything that was there before is just pretty much has been wiped away. And what you're seeing now is sort of nature's response, which is those pioneer species that they're reacting to that disturbance. So you're seeing a lot of growth of what most people would call weedy species. And so that's that parking lot feel that you're probably talking about.
3: 833-877-8255, 833-TPR-TALK. We'd love to hear from our listeners about their thoughts, what they've seen, what they want to do, how they're going to respond to restoring the natural world of along the Guadalupe River after the flood. It's incredible, though, Andrew, that such massive, majestic, bald cypress were uprooted. And that tells the story of the magnitude of the flood. I mean, I didn't even know. I mean, it's incredible when you see these huge trees just on their sides.
4: Yeah, that hit many of us immediately. Because those are so iconic.
3: But how old were those kind of trees?
4: Hundreds, some of the bigger ones. So I think they're, reports up to 200-300 years old for some of the larger species or the larger specimens.
3: And so why not just say, okay, this is nature and nature heals, and just let it run its course?
4: Yeah, and certainly there is, and there will be recruitment, there will be growth back, but we decided that, it was also good to intentionally help that process speed up and be intentional about what is being replanted in that area. So part of the project is collecting local and growing that out and giving it back.
3: And so, Michael, is the concern that invasive species will fill the void if you guys don't take a response and put in the Texas natives?
5: Definitely the invasive species. This is kind of where they shine in those disturbed areas. So things like the giant kang, the Arundo neck, chinaberry.
3: You don't want chinaberry. People need to learn to recognize chinaberry to take it out. Okay.
5: Ligustrum, and then other things like vitex and some of the grass species, and they'll just take off at this point. This is more. I like to tell people this is not a landscaping project. It's very intentional what we're doing. Andrew had just alluded that we collected seed locally, and that was part of this project, is that the genetics are from the Guadalupe watershed. So we did not bring anything from outside of that area.
3: Well, did you have those things already on hand? How did you collect all that?
5: Nope. We reached out to some landowners pretty early on, just to make sure we can get access and to areas within the watershed, areas that were not affected by the flood. And with that, we made our initial trips, and we recognized, okay, this is a population we can collect from. And we have parameters that we try to follow. So we're collecting from at least 50 different individuals to capture those genetics and bring those. So we're not collecting from just one tree.
3: Oh, yeah.
5: So that way I think we ended up collecting from about 200 to 250 different individuals throughout the watershed for the cypress only.
3: I'm going to go to a caller, 833-877-8255. And Robert, hi, you're on the air.
6: Hey, thank you. This is Robert. I'm a Burke County and City of San Antonio resident. And I understand the city has helped you all with some funding over at the Botanical Garden. And I was wondering, have you ever done a project like that here in Burke County in the city of San Antonio? And what is the cost for this project over there in that county?
3: All right. So, I mean, it does seem like we all know the San Antonio Botanical Gardens as this fantastic landscape that's cultivated and beautiful and fantastic place to visit. I've never heard about y'all doing a project like this. So is this brand new, and could this be a template for other efforts. So let's go to Andrew.
4: Yes. So to this scale, it is a novel. It's new. We have a long history of stewarding endangered species across the state, developing landowner connections, and working with the Center for Plant Conservation. So native plants of Texas has long been a focus of the San Antonio Botanical Garden. This type of project, this scale of project, is something that is new for the garden. But there are some examples across the nation of other botanical gardens doing similar types of projects, like, for example, in Naples Botanical Garden in South Florida, working on beach restoration after hurricane damage. For us, this is a new one.
3: So I want to talk about, so people are talking, automatically thinking about the trees, okay? And as you said, those cypress trees are hundreds of years old. You're not going to be able to install these massive trees. But the grasses is something else that we have to think about. So what are the grasses that need to be, you know, you're giving out grass seeds. Mm-hmm. So what kind of grass are we talking about? Should we learn to recognize these grass and make sure that they thrive and other grass doesn't?
5: Right. So that was mainly headed by Hill Country Alliance. So that group, they were sort of the first ones there on the ground right after the flood, helping with, you know, people understand, don't remove all of the debris. We kind of need some of this. And then we worked with them on it's the river, long-term river recovery group. So there was a large group of a couple dozen institutions, organizations that were working together to help the river restore. Hill Country Alliance took the lead on the grasses. And so they spread the seeds out or passed the seeds out to landowners and let them spread them along the banks. Most recently, they did a plant giveaway with some of those plants. So the grasses that we're looking at are things like eastern gamma grass, which is a large bunch grass, switch grass, bushy blue stem, and then some of the sedges like emery sedge and some of the spike rushes that you find right along the edge of the river. So those are the ones that were initially put out and thrown out, and they definitely took seed, took root, and they did that last. The seed distribution was last year. So,
3: and so then the grass will then put out seed and will and continue to grow. But someone's got to get the initial seed out there, get it in the ground, and then make sure you don't pull that up. So we're going to talk more about helping the river heal. Okay, the river will heal, but, you know, having a guiding hand, experts with the resources in order to do it right, will bring back not just the natural beauty, but the benefits of having this net vegetation along the river. We're going to talk more about that when we come back from the break. You can call in with your questions and comments. If you want to volunteer, we'd love to hear from you. Give us a call, 833-877-8255, 833-TPR-TALK. Source continues right after this.
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0: You're listening to The Source on Texas Public Radio. I'm David Martin Davies. Trees, Texas Recovery for Ecological and Environmental Stability. That is a plan to restore the native vegetation along the flood-damaged Upper Guadalupe River in Kerr County. The plan is to restore 50,000 native trees and also grasses and shrubs and other important vegetation in the area. It's part of the healing after the devastating flood. You can call in. The number is 833-877-8255. We're in studio with Andrew LeBay, the Chief Missions Officer at the San Antonio Botanical Garden, and Michael Eason. He is the Garden's Vice President for Conservation and Collections. So 50,000 native trees. Okay, so what does that look like? What are we talking about here? Are you going to put in like little tiny starter trees, or how's that?
1: Yes, so we collected last fall, about 850,000 seed, and this seed has been in different nurseries across the state producing, and so we're talking about smaller, what we call plugs or small seedling trees that would be going in. And so we're now at a state where we have thousands and thousands of trees ready to move forward this fall in planting.
0: So how do you keep people from, you know, tubers or whoever else, recreational people, from stomping on those trees? I've been to places like in Rhode Island or whatever, they're trying to restore the grasslands, and they're very directed by, do not walk in this swamp because you're going to kill everything we're working on.
1: Yeah, and it's going to be site-by-site differences because we're looking at both public and private lands. And so it could be signage. It could be fencing. We're also thinking about deer. We're putting up deer protection. The deer protection will also be signals, you know, for people. And so just, yeah, site-by-site.
0: Man, the deer situation. Mm-hmm. I mean, they eat everything, don't they? Okay. Yeah, so let's go to Steve on the phones, 833-877-8255, for you to jump in the conversation like Steve. And Steve, you're on the air.
2: Hi.
0: Hey.
2: Yeah, well, I already gave my con. What, have I got to say it again?
0: You did, because that was to the producer, and we didn't get it on the radio.
2: Oh, I see. Okay. On July 3rd, 2025, I came in from lunch from my workshop, and the smartphone showed a broadcast from some San Antonio news station. I'm not sure which call letters, but they had a 12-hour warning that the river was going to rise over 33 feet, and if you had an RV at any of the campsites, whether you was camping there that weekend or not, you better go get them, or you probably won't see them again. They advise people camping along the river to clear, and people who lived along the river to get out. And to me, Kerr County dropped the ball big time. And a lot of people lost their lives needlessly. And I have the Guadalupe. It runs through my neighborhood here in Spring Branch. And it come up over the limestone bluffs that are about 20 feet high. It was well over them, and I was well downriver from that. And I went there on the 4th as close as I could in comfort, and it was spooky to hear all the trees and limbs breaking because that river was just out of control.
0: So you have the Guadalupe on your land, is that right?
2: Well, not on my land, in my neighborhood,
0: And how does it look now? Does it, do you see the vegetation just scraped off?
2: Well, I'm not concerned so much about the vegetation as much as I am the people that got killed needlessly.
0: I got you, Steve. Thank you for calling in. We appreciate your input on that. So let's talk about the connection between having a robust vegetative landscape and public safety. These things are connected. So, Michael, if you can talk about, you know, why do the replanting? Why have these trees, you know, and what it does to the energy of the river and how it makes a difference?
3: Sure. So anyone that's driven that, that river road or has been through Kerrville there along the Guadalupe, when you look out there, you typically mostly would see sort of this ring of cypress trees. And that is not necessarily a healthy situation when it comes to the ecology of the river. Ideally, you want a very large buffer from the banks of the river, you know, going through that first initial floodplain where you would see floods typically every year. Those plants, whether it's grasses, trees, understory, whatever it may be, when the water rises, that energy is dissipated by coming into contact with those trees. And so that slows that water down, allows it to get absorbed. It allows the silt, the gravel, everything else that it's carrying to sort of drop out in various areas. And anyone that's visited a river, you know, year after year after year, you might say, oh, this is the perfect swimming hole. And then 2 years later, you show up and there's, after a flood, it can be filled with gravel. And that's just that natural deposition that happens with the flow of the river. That's, rivers change. They're, you know, in a sense, living. They don't stay the same year to year. But that's the importance of having this highly diverse species, numerous trees, and these zones of riparian plants that help slow that river down. And, you know, that's just one part of it. You can also look at the uplands as well. You know, the limestone uplands where, you know, you need those grasses to help slow that water down before it even gets to the river. So it's all part of one system that's flowing down.
0: Yeah, so I've been wondering about that too, about those tributaries that go into the Guadalupe. A lot of them were flooded out as well. Mm-hmm. Are they going to get this treatment?
3: Any landowner that reaches out to us that was affected by the flood, we will talk to them and go out and visit with them, and hopefully we have enough plants to get to them. 50,000 trees is going to go pretty quickly.
0: I was up in Sandy Creek in Travis County near Leander. Same thing happened to them. They had a lush Texas forest right along Sandy Creek, and that was all wiped out. Mm-hmm. And those people feel like that, because it's a different county and a different, you know, river basin, it flows into the Colorado River, that they're not being included in these plans. So,
3: yeah, I believe Tree Folks is working with folks up there in that Austin area, and it just logistically, it's where we're working. It's a little bit easier for us to travel over to Kerrville in that area and work locally. And like I said, Tree Folks and some of the other organizations are working with some folks up there.
0: So, Andrew, how is this? I mean, this is a huge undertaking. How is this being funded?
1: So it's private donations. And I can say that you can go to our website or Google San Antonio Botanical Garden Trees Initiative. And that's got a lot of the information that we're talking about here. It's got our funder lists down at the bottom. And you can find that information there.
0: Michael, are you trying to recreate or improve what the vegetation along the river?
3: We would like to make it better than what it was. So hopefully with working with landowners one-on-one, they'll see the benefits of keeping a wider plant corridor there along the river and maybe not mowing all the way down to the water's edge and keeping that sort of really crisp, pristine look that folks are looking for sometimes. And there has been changes. A lot of

0: plants, which is just where we find them in the wild, and beginning to understand that the river itself has given so much to the community, and now it's the river really needs that community's help to be healthy again. And we've had just an insane number of people that have reached out to us there at the garden, whether it's a landowner needing some plants for their section of the riverbank, or folks that just want to help with volunteerism, or if it's we have property elsewhere in Kerr County where we can come and collect seed.
1: And so are volunteers needed, Andrew?
2: Absolutely. Yeah, this is very much a community effort. Michael talked about the Hill Country Alliance. We're working with a lot of different groups. We've already had a large number of volunteers help clean seed. We'll be doing that again come winter time. But the planting phase, we're looking for volunteers to help out plant.
1: This doesn't seem like a one-and-done kind of a thing.
2: No, and that's we were very intentional about. We're not just planting trees or giving away trees and walking away. We're in it for the long-term survival. There could be cases where we're replanting areas, but we're also focused on that these trees are established, that they're watered, that they're followed through in order to get the highest take that we can. We will have losses of trees, but we're looking for the highest success rate over time.
1: And Michael, how long does it take for one of those little plugs of bald cypress to become noticeable? Well, it's a slow-growing tree, right? Isn't it a slow-growing tree?
0: It's not as slow as oaks. We could probably have a, say, 15 to 20-foot tree in about 7 years. So,
1: yeah.
0: Some of the seedlings that our partner nurseries have grown, they're already 18 inches tall. So
1: they're taken.
0: Yeah, they're taken.
1: And the soil is good. All that's still there.
0: That's all part of the site selection of when we go out. We're not planting in gravel. We're going to be planting in soil.
1: Well, maybe you need to
0: soil.
1: Throw out some mulch and some other things out there. All right. Andrew LeBay, Chief Missions Officer at the San Antonio Botanical Garden. Michael Eason is the Garden's Vice President of Conservation Collection. They're helping lead up Trees, Texas Recovery for Ecological and Environmental Stability, restoring 50,000 native trees along the flood-damaged Guadalupe River in Kerr County. Thank you both for joining us today. Appreciate you coming on.
0: Thank you.
2: Thank you.
1: That's The Source on Texas Public Radio. I'm David Martin Davies. Thanks for listening.

0: This has been The Source on Texas Public Radio. The Source is hosted by David Martin Davies. Tim Gutierrez is the show's producer. 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
1: 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Also, how will Kerrville celebrate the 4th, the nation's 250th birthday, while also commemorating the lives lost 1 year earlier? 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

0: Welcome to the newsroom. I'm Jeanette Jaleel.
1: He doesn't even have a single fracture, just some scratches on his arms and legs. He's giving me little kisses. He's talking to me and telling me where it hurts.
0: As a three-year-old boy pulled from the rubble of Venezuela's earthquakes recovers, warnings that thousands of other children could be exploited by traffickers.
2: We're working with Venezuela's National Child Protection Authority on identifying unaccompanied and separated children, you know, and making sure that they are safe.
0: In Gaza, thousands of sick or wounded people are still waiting to get the medical care they need. Later in the programme... Video games companies are no longer releasing discs, and what going digital only means for gamers. And...

0: Hello and welcome to Newsday on the BBC World Service with Anne Soy in Nairobi and James Copnall in London.
1: As Venezuela reels from that twin earthquake last week, authorities say that the death toll has risen to 2,300. So could more survivors still be pulled from the rubble? We'll speak to a member of a rescue team there.
2: And I'm Isaac Fanning here in Los Angeles in what has been another day of nail biters at the World Cup. The USA has just knocked out Bosnia and Herzegovina, winning 2-0. And it comes after England narrowly beat DRC and Belgium got a last-minute victory over Senegal.
0: And US President Donald Trump made more than $1.4 billion last year from business dealings in cryptocurrency, according to his mandatory financial report. We'll get a pretty strong reaction from a Democratic congressman after this week's World News.
3: Live from NPR News, I'm Giles Snyder. President Trump spoke to reporters outside Joint Base Andrews before leaving Wednesday on his first flight aboard a new Air Force One.
4: This was a gift from a country that's treated us very well, and they're an ally of us over in the Middle East, Qatar. And I went to Boeing, I said, who has the best one? They said, Qatar. There's never been a plane like it.
3: Before flying to North

0: have, not always the distribution, even legal, even as little as the business structure, so people are creating, but many creating without the system that help them scale. So for me, that's gap.
1: Big gap.
2: A gap. Focus on Africa's Nkechi Ogbonna there in conversation with Dari and Ndiola Arteladi, founders of LiveSpot 360. You might have heard that mentioned during the interview. And if you want to hear a fuller version of that conversation, you can just look for Focus on Africa wherever you get your BBC podcasts. And Anne, I guess that was a sort of Nigerian perspective. Does some of what they were saying there hold true in Kenya as well?
3: In many ways, yes. And you would imagine Nigeria is one of the powerhouses on the continent for the kind of content that they produce. And so they are facing those challenges. It's even more so felt in a bigger way in other African countries, including Kenya, whether that's distribution, although we're seeing now the streaming platforms are perhaps changing that in terms of the infrastructure and perhaps making it more accessible globally and also to a wider audience, even here on the continent.
2: Yeah, I think it's something you hear artists in a lot of places talking about, right? Whether that's America, the UK, or as you say, Kenya or Nigeria, that artists very often feel excluded from, I guess, the full benefit of their work and want to take control of that whole process, as it sounds like Dari and Ndiola Arteladi have been doing. Plenty more to come here on Newsday on the BBC World Service with Anne in Nairobi and James in London.
4: Tomorrow at noon on The Source, when the July 4th flood tore through the Upper Guadalupe River, ripping apart neighborhoods and destroying homes, the Community Foundation of the Texas Hill Country stepped up, helping families find shelter and then new homes. Also, how will Kerrville celebrate the 4th, the nation's 250th birthday, while also commemorating the lives lost 1 year earlier? That's on The Source, Thursday at noon on Texas Public Radio.
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2: Hello and welcome to Newsday on the BBC World Service with Anne Soy in Nairobi and James Cocknell in London.
3: Venezuela is still reeling from the twin earthquakes of last week. The authorities say that the death toll has now risen to nearly 2,300. And as hopes dwindle over whether more survivors will be pulled from the rubble, we speak to a Venezuelan in America whose parents are still missing.
6: And I'm Isaac Fannin here in Los Angeles in what has been another day of nail biters at the Men's World Cup. The USA have knocked out Bosnia-Herzegovina, winning 2-0, and that followed on from England's victory over Democratic Republic of Congo and Belgium's last gasp win over Senegal.
2: And we're going to hear too about United Nations panel exploring whether artificial intelligence is posing more risks than it is creating opportunities. We have an interview with one of the people on that panel.
7: Live from NPR News, I'm Giles Snyder. President Trump was once a critic of cryptocurrency ventures, but a new mandatory financial disclosure form shows he and his family have taken in more than $1 billion in crypto earnings alone in the last year. Bernard Condon wrote about it for the Associated Press.
8: The White House says that Trump only acts in the interest of the public, not for himself. His sons run the business. He's not involved at all. And they actually come out and attack the media saying it's a disgrace that you keep bringing up this issue about ethics. And if anything, Trump has done great things for America by helping the crypto industry.
7: The disclosure shows the earnings in cryptocurrency include more than $500 million related to World Liberty Financial, the crypto business founded in part by Trump and his sons. Justice Department says it's turning its attention to visitors suspected of coming into the country to give birth. The move comes after the U.S. Supreme Court struck down President Trump's attempt to end birthright citizenship.

0: distribution of the BBC World Service in the U.S. is made possible by American Public Media, producer and distributor of award-winning public radio content. 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
1: The United States has temporarily lifted its sanctions on Iranian oil. What does it mean for Iran? That's on the next Morning Edition from NPR News.

0: Galilee's professor, is there's a danger that too much comes from, for example, the US and China, that if you're trying to tell a Nigerian story or a story from Lagos, does that get harder when so much of the software, so much of AI itself comes from elsewhere?
1: Could you repeat that? Sorry.
0: I suppose just the dangers of the difficulties of maintaining a specifically Nigerian story if AI is developed in the US or China.
1: Oh, okay. I think a way to handle that is to, you know, AI is built based on data, based on information. So you need to source for the right information and feed it to the AI to get like correct data. The other problem is where you don't do any of that and AI just, because right now there's not enough data online for African countries. Nigeria, there's really not enough data. So where the problem is if you let the AI gather the data from those outdated sources,
0: then you might struggle. But more Nigerian data, more Nigerian AI, I guess. Got it. Stephanie Opala in Lagos, thank you very much indeed.
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3: Hi, this is Jessica Knutson, President and CEO of Clarity Child Guidance Center. 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They are a vital part of the nonprofit community here in San Antonio. 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
4: Hello, welcome to Newsday on the BBC World Service. I'm Ansoi in Nairobi and James Copnall is in London.
0: There have been more protests in cities in South Africa this week demanding undocumented migrants leave the country. We will speak to a granddaughter of Nelson Mandela to ask what these events mean for the Rainbow Nation.
5: And I'm Isaac Fanning in Los Angeles. Disappointment for African teams in the latest matches at the World Cup as Senegal and Democratic Republic of Congo crash out of the tournament. But it's a new day. Four more African sides will look to join Morocco in the round of 16.
4: And the man once described as the godfather of French migrant camps is now seeking asylum in the United Kingdom. That and more coming up after the latest bulletin of World News.
6: Live from NPR News, I'm Giles Snyder. President Trump was in North Dakota Wednesday for the opening of the Theodore Roosevelt Presidential Library.
7: Today we come to the heartland of America to pay tribute to a man who embodied the heart and soul and fight and spirit of our country as much as anyone who ever lived. And he's a very special man, and that's why I'm here, President Theodore Roosevelt, and he loved your community, he loved your state, and he was quite something. He was really quite something.
6: Trump flew to North Dakota aboard a new Air Force One, a retrofitted Boeing 747-800 that was a gift from Qatar before leaving for the plane, plane's maiden voyage. Trump defended his latest mandatory financial disclosure that shows he took in more than $1 billion in crypto earnings alone last year, telling reporters that he made the money because the stock market is up. The earnings include some more than $500 million related to World Liberty Financial, the crypto business founded in part by Trump and his sons. Memory chip company Micron Technology is making a huge donation to so-called Trump accounts, the tax-advantaged investment accounts for children. NPR's John Ruich reports.
8: Micron is committing $250 million to the Trump accounts in honor of the United States' 250th anniversary. It says it's the largest corporate commitment of its kind and is expected to support up to 1 million children. Trump accounts were created as part of last year's spending package, dubbed One Big Beautiful Bill, and are intended to jumpstart early savings. The Micron money will match contributions of up to $1,000 by its employees and provide one-time payments to accounts in counties

0: You're very happy with the way in which the expansion has gone so far.
1: All right, Isaac Fannin in LA, thank you very much indeed. And that's it for this edition of Newsday from Isaac and in Nairobi and me, James, in London. Thank you very much indeed for your company. Bye-bye.
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3: I'm Deirdre Sarabia. 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Amongst upcoming events in the second hour, it's sports of one kind or another, chasing bulls in Pamplona, Spain, or those three manly sports at Nadam in Mongolia. That's World Music Saturday, 8 to 10 on TPR.
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4: Hello, this is the BBC World Service with Katie Razzle and Roz Atkins. 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
5: This week on the media show, we're talking tennis as the Wimbledon Championships get underway. We'll hear from the former Wimbledon doubles champion, Jamie Murray, about his new YouTube channel that he's launched with his brother, Andy.
4: Also on the programme, one of America's best-connected media journalists, Lachlan Cartwright, joins us in the studio to explain why he's now flying solo with his own outlet, Breaker Media.
5: And Masha and the Bear is one of the world's most-watched kids' shows, but why are some Ukrainians accusing it of being Russian propaganda? We'll unpack the claims and hear how Netflix has just signed up to distribute two more series of the cartoon.
4: It's all coming up on the media show on the BBC World Service after the news.
6: Live from NPR News, I'm Giles Snyder. President Trump spoke to reporters outside Joint Base Andrews before leaving Wednesday on his first flight aboard a new Air Force One.
7: This was a gift from a country that's treated us very well, and they're an ally of us over in the Middle East, Qatar. And I went to Boeing, I said, who has the best one? They said, Qatar. There's never been a plane like it.
6: Before flying to North Dakota for the opening of the Theodore Roosevelt Presidential Library, Trump also defended his latest mandatory financial disclosure that shows he took in more than $1 billion in crypto earnings alone last year. The White House says Trump has no financial conflicts with his government role and only acts in the public interest. President Trump appealing a court ruling that blocks key parts of his executive order that calls for restricting voting by mail. NPR's Hansi Lo Wong reports on the ruling that found Trump's directives to be unconstitutional.
8: So far, President Trump's order has not directly affected mail-in voting. It calls for the U.S. Postal Service to come up with lists of eligible voters and deliver mail-in ballots only to people on those lists. USPS is financial supporter of NPR. Federal judge in Boston found Trump's directives overstep his authority under the Constitution, which gives power to state legislatures and Congress to set federal election rules. The Trump administration is now appealing the judge's ruling, which applies to the 23 mainly Democratic-led states that challenged Trump's order, plus Washington, D.C. And there is another legal hurdle facing Trump's order. A judge in D.C. has blocked mailing rules that USPS proposed in response to the order. A judge found the proposal violated an earlier agreement USPS made to prioritize timely delivery of election mail. Anzi Lawong, NPR News.
6: Authorities in the Ukrainian capital say a large-scale Russian missile and drone attack has killed at least 10 people and injured more than 50 others. Officials say there is damage across the city. Ukraine's foreign minister is calling the assault a night of horror. Millions of people from the Midwest to the East Coast are dealing with sweltering heat and humidity, forecast to last through early next week. In Chicago, officials are still taking lessons from a deadly 1990s heat wave. Alex Stedman of member station WBEZ reports.
9: This heat wave quickly came to Chicago after weeks of below average temperatures. It brought back memories of July 1995 when 739 people died from heat over the course of a week. Chicago Fire Department Commissioner Annette Nance Holt was

0: Morning, me Martinez. Chickadees are loyal until they aren't. While they tend to raise chicks with the same partner every year, there are plenty of half-siblings in those nests. A new study found that female chickadees were likely to step out on their partner if they found a male with better memory for where food is stored. Remember that TV ad during baseball's home run steroid era that declared chicks dig the long ball? Well, it sounds like in this case, chicks dig the long memory. It's Morning Edition.
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2: AI is the buzzy tech of the moment. It's made plenty of money, not only for companies, but the cities and states where investment is pouring in. Illinois, and specifically Chicago, are betting that quantum computing will be the next major tech breakthrough to transform the economy, and they're trying to get in on the ground floor. To do that, they've turned a former steel mill site into a tech hub called the Illinois Quantum and Microelectronics Park, with the hope of attracting as much talent and investment as possible. Gene Whalen recently reported on this for the Wall Street Journal.
4: The state has invested or is investing $500 million in this hub, and that is paying for a lot of the roads and infrastructure, some of the cooling equipment needed to run these computers. And at the moment, this is a giant construction site. There is one building that's nearly complete, the first building, that will house a quantum computer developed by a California company called PsiQuantum, PSI. And there are several other companies that have also agreed to install their own developmental quantum computers on the campus, including IBM and Dirac. According to the state, the companies altogether have pledged about $5 billion in investment in the site over the next several years. So it's $500 million from the state and about $5 billion from these various companies.
2: Right, because you sort of point out that Chicago kind of missed previous tech booms. What advantages do they have in kind of attracting quantum computing talent and money? And what are the big challenges in, you know, realizing this vision of making Chicago a quantum hub?
4: Yeah, Chicago really did miss the previous digital boom. You know, some of the research that underpins the web browser, for example, and other digital technologies actually happened in the area at University of Illinois in particular. But the state and the city never really managed to hang on to those breakthroughs and to commercialize them or to attract others to commercialize them. So a lot of engineering talent has left the state over the years and really left the region over the years to go to the coasts. The goal here is to really try to anchor the next era of computing in Chicago. And the city does have an advantage here because University of Chicago in particular has always been a physics powerhouse. It was the center of some of the Manhattan Project that helped develop the atomic bomb during World War II. The nearby Argonne National Lab and Fermi Lab are renowned physics research centers. University of Illinois has a lot of prowess in this area and in engineering. And so the state and the city are really hoping now to say, look, we have an edge here. We have all of this mental might. Let's keep it here this time and really try to develop this industry here.
2: That was Gene Whalen at the Wall Street Journal. Daniel Shin produced this episode. I'm Megan McCarty-Carino, and that's Marketplace Tech. This is APM.
5: This is Bird Note. Bird voices can vary tremendously. When you're learning to recognize birds by ear, it can help to have shared vocabulary to describe how they sound. For example, some birds have clear singing voices, like this American robin. The Scarlet Tanager song holds a similar tune, but this bird sounds a little hoarse. The word nasal comes to mind when describing the call of a red-breasted nuthatch. While the brown-headed nuthatch comes off as squeaky. Other birds are so buzzy that they're easily mistaken for insects, like this grasshopper sparrow. Some birds sound almost mechanical, like the metallic song of the common grackle. And the simple clicking notes of a yellow rail. Then there are aficionados like song sparrows that mix and match tones in complex compositions. Learning to describe bird sounds will make it easier to figure out who's singing and to remember the voices of your favorite birds. For Bird Note, I'm Ariana Rimmel.
0: It's Morning Edition from NPR News. I'm E. Martinez.
6: And I'm Michelle Martin. Good morning. There is a schism in the Catholic Church. Today, the Vatican excommunicated bishops from a conservative group that ordained new bishops against Pope Leo's wishes. The Vatican says members, quote, who adhere formally to the group are also excommunicated. Claire Jean Greve of Religion News Service has more from Rome.
7: Beneath the misty Alps, at its seminary in Écône, Switzerland, the Society of St. Pius X consecrated four new bishops, even though Pope Leo XIV had explicitly asked them not to do it. The conservative society framed its defiance as a defense of Catholic tradition. Ornate vestments and Gregorian chants marked the ceremony in front of a crowd of thousands who had gathered in a field before a large tent with rows of priests and nuns in black habits. During the ceremony, the Reverend Davide Pagliarani, head of the Society of St. Pius X, called the consecrations an act of service, not rebellion. Here's him speaking on Wednesday in French, with a translation provided by the Society of St. Pius X.
8: Et nous devons être prêts.
9: We have to be ready
8: n'importe quel prix
9: to pay whatever the price to serve the Church.
8: Et les plus grands sacrifices que Dieu puisse nous demander.
9: And whatever the sacrifices God asks of us.
8: D'être traité comme des rebelles.
9: Even if it means we are treated as rebels.
7: Founded in 1970 by French Archbishop Marcel Lefebvre, the Society celebrates the traditional Latin Mass and rejects church dialogues with other faiths and other modern reforms. Before the consecrations, the Vatican had tried to convince the Society not to go forward. Pope Leo XIV made a final appeal in an open letter on Tuesday, writing, quote, turn back. Under canon law, the four new bishops and the bishop who consecrated them were automatically excommunicated. In Catholicism, bishops appointed without the pope's approval are considered invalid. Two of the men excommunicated today teach in the United States, where membership has been growing, according to the society. David Gibson, director of the Center of Religion and Culture at Fordham University, said the conflict provides a critical test for Pope Leo's young papacy.
10: This is a real challenge for Pope Leo. His central theme is unity. And here you have a schism, a little over a year into his pontificate. So for him, it's really a heartache.
7: On Thursday, the Vatican formalized the excommunications and declared that the society had entered schism, breaking communion with the Pope and the Catholic Church. It also warned Catholics not to take part in the society's ceremonies or sacraments. For NPR News, I'm Claire Jean Greve.
0: People are still searching for survivors in Venezuela from last week's earthquakes that killed more than 2,200 people. The Venezuelan government has been slow to react, so much of the job has fallen to international rescue teams, including a crew from Los Angeles. Reporter John Otis has more.
11: Keep scooping, keep scooping.
12: Sigue sacando.
13: From the roof of a collapsed 12-story building in the coastal town of Caraballeda, an American search and rescue team is digging down. Helping out are Venezuelan volunteers. Some are the relatives of three teenage girls who are trapped in the debris.
11: Because all the dust and the dirt just keeps going into the hole.
13: The Americans are members of the Los Angeles County Fire Department, which previously deployed to Nepal, Mexico, and Turkey after earthquakes in those countries.
14: They've tunneled down. They're trying to get down to about the ninth floor. They've got aluminum ladders in there. They're bringing in jackhammers, shovels.
13: They've also brought with them highly sensitive listening devices. When it's time to use them, a man with a bullhorn demands silence. Then the rescue team tries to communicate with the victims.
15: We go through a series of commands telling them, if you can hear me, tap or knock twice, three times.
13: That's and LA firefighter Michael Topher.
15: So what we're hearing are faint knocking, tapping. The last confirmation we had was about an hour ago.
13: I'm with them on day six after the quake. Nicole Besson, one of the team's doctors, says if they have food and water, victims can sometimes survive that long.
16: My first deployment was to Nepal. The USA teams had a rescue of a 14-year-old boy at 5 days. And there's truly real belief that we can still pull out live victims, you know, if we're able to get to them.
17: Well, you want to know?
18: Yeah.
13: That's a big if. The girls were in apartment number 908. Three floors down from the roof. In addition, the building twisted when it collapsed. Catherine Roa, the mother of the girls, climbs onto the roof to try to guide the team to the girls' bedroom. A few Venezuelan military officers show up to watch, but Roa says her government has mostly been AWOL. By contrast, the LA firefighters who arrived Monday have been working around the clock. I'm very grateful that the Americans are making such a big effort to rescue my daughters, she says. I just hope they're still alive. The team seems to be getting close.
19: Hemos sacado pertenencias del apartamento de ella. Juguetes, ropa, una pistola de dardos.
13: One of the girl's cousins has been crawling into the tunnel to remove debris. He says they found clothes, toys, and a set of darts that belongs to their family. But now the sun is going down and the ruins remain a confusing maze.
20: There's another tower that fell into it, so we're not sure if it's floor we're dealing with, ceiling, floor. So we have to cut through those layers in order to kind of get to where we think we're going.
13: That's firefighter Daniel Altruz.
20: We still have the tapping from the patient, but it's just so hard to pinpoint their location.
13: Darkness falls. Then, sometime after midnight, the tapping sound stops. So now the focus will shift to retrieving the girls' bodies. But there's one bit of good news. Nearby, a search team from Jordan has rescued a 2-year-old boy who was trapped for 6 days in the rubble. He is now recovering in a Venezuelan hospital. For NPR News, I'm John Otis in Caraballeda, Venezuela.
0: 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I'm A. Martinez.
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0: Good morning. Democratic Socialists had a winning message in New York and Colorado. They kicked out incumbents in Congress. Will those wins impact races in districts where Republicans are competitive? It's Morning Edition from NPR News. President Trump took his first flight on the new Air Force One, a gift from Qatar. I'm Emar.

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1: As Alamo Colleges marks its 80th year serving South Texas, TPR brings you Celebrate Opportunity, voices along the pathway to success.
2: My name is Robert Garza. I'm fortunate to serve as the president of Palo Alto College, one of the Alamo Colleges. Every day is an atypical day, so you never know what the day is going to look like. It's pretty exciting to have an opportunity because one day you're meeting with students, then you're doing a faculty orientation or discussion. Then you're off at a business and industry talking about how we could potentially partner. And so it's this collective approach that we have, and every day is a different day. I don't look at my job as work. I look at my job as my opportunity to serve, and it's something I'm very passionate about. And so I never think of it as work, and never have. And I get rewarded every year at graduation when I get to shake the hands of our graduates, whether they're earning their GEDs, their certificates, their associate's degrees, and now bachelor's degrees at our institution. And that is meaningful for me because I get to talk to the parents and their families, and I know the challenges and the mountains that they've overcome just to set foot in the door.
1: This has been another Celebrate Opportunity story from the Alamo Colleges, whose support made this segment possible.
3: Good morning. You're listening to Morning Edition on Texas Public Radio. I'm Norma Martinez. Still a few construction problems working right now. One has two lanes blocked on I-35 South between Schertz Parkway and Evans. Another one is on I-35 South at Whirlwind. You might see a slowdown there. It's 78 in San Antonio. Feels like 80. Castroville at 76. New Braunfels at 75. A high today around 93 with sunny skies in San Antonio, getting a little warmer over the holiday weekend, 94, 95 degrees through Sunday. It's 5:44 at TPR.
4: Morning, I'm Michelle Martin. An unusually colored seal turned up at a California beach last week. It was purple. Observers at Año Nuevo State Park had questions. Was it sick? Did it eat too many purple sea urchins, splash around in grape juice? Seal experts on staff came up with an answer. The seal had been napping on a patch of red algae that dyed its skin. It should wash off and the seal goes back in the water. Until then, the beach has its very own prince. It's Morning Edition.
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3: You're listening to Morning Edition on Texas Public Radio. I'm Norma Martinez. More than 3,000 square dancers from around the world gathered in Waco last week for the National Square Dance Convention. KWBU's Molly Jo Tilton reports on efforts to keep this tradition alive for future generations.
6: At the Waco Convention Center this weekend, every corner was occupied with dancers from around the world. They traveled to Waco to celebrate the 75th annual National Square Dance Convention.
7: We are celebrating life.
6: But organizers say one challenge overshadowed that celebration. The average square dancer is about 60 years old, and attendance at the national convention has declined in the post-pandemic years.
8: As square dancers our age, we want to see this continue.
6: Convention co-chair Claudia Luster spent months trying to get more young people through the doors in Waco. She and her husband traveled to conventions and clubs around the country, drumming up interest in Waco's convention. And she asked adults who canceled their registration to donate their fees to cover costs for dancers under 18.
8: We need the younger people to take this over, you know?
6: Her husband and co-chair, Gary Luster, says bringing in younger dancers is critical.
9: We need their energy. They're vibrant.
6: College Station resident Matt Whiteacre has spent most of his life square dancing, starting at 17 and carrying on the tradition with his own children.
10: I've seen squares with three generations of people dancing in them. I've known people from literally 100 years old who still danced, down to my daughter at 7. There's some that have started at 4 and 5.
6: Whiteacre wants to see more youth involved in square dancing, like he was as a teen. But he says to do that, dance leaders, or callers, have to meet them where they are.
10: I've danced to the Rolling Stones' Satisfaction, a lot of Styx and Kansas and Beach Boys and very much more modern music.
6: He's even seen dances led to popular artists like Taylor Swift. And the Lesters helped organize two teen dance sessions to help give young dancers a space just for themselves. Joshua Ransom, an 18-year-old from Tennessee, helped lead those sessions. He also served as one of the youngest callers at the convention.
0: Boys, you trade. Boys run, bend the line forward.
11: And to me, it's one of the best communities I've ever been a part of.
6: But he almost didn't pick up the microphone. He only became a caller to save his hometown club, the Young at Hearts. Now, he's helping introduce others to the art of square dancing.
11: So I knew that if I could learn to call, I could bring people together and put a smile on people's faces as well.
6: He told KWBU his club prides itself on having a growing membership of young dancers, meaning those 50 and under. His girlfriend and fellow club member, 20-year-old Riley Wilson, traveled with him to Waco. She's a third-generation square dancer.
12: I think it's really great to just have that experience and get to see new places and new traditions and keep the feeling of square dance alive and keep it going as a young person.
6: And for organizers, those young voices offer hope that the tradition will continue long after this year's convention ends. In Waco, I'm Molly Jo Tilton.

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1: Today at noon on The Source, when the July 4th flood tore through the Upper Guadalupe River, ripping apart neighborhoods and destroying homes, the Community Foundation of the Texas Hill Country stepped up, helping families find shelter and then new homes. Also, how will Kerrville celebrate the 4th, the nation's 250th birthday, while also commemorating the lives lost 1 year earlier? That's on The Source, Thursday at noon on Texas Public Radio.
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0: Good morning. You're listening to Morning Edition on Texas Public Radio. I'm Norma Martinez. It's going to be kind of a Groundhog Day weather-wise for the 4th of July weekend, but perfect for outdoor activities. If you have enough hydration, of course. It's going to be sunny today, high around 93. By tomorrow, sunny with a high around 94. It's going to feel a little bit more humid. It's going to feel more like 100. And for the rest of the holiday weekend, 4th of July, high 95. Sunday, 95. Next week, 94 to 96 degrees. It's 551 at TPR.
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4: From Marketplace in Washington, I'm Kimberly Adams. We're just a couple of days shy of the one-year anniversary of President Trump signing his big tax and spending bill into law. Changes in the law make it harder to qualify for programs like food assistance, and some states are already seeing dramatic declines in SNAP enrollment. Marketplace's Nancy Marshall-Genzer reports.
6: The impact of the huge tax and spending law, also known as H.R. 1, hit SNAP beneficiaries before the law was even a year old. Ed Bolin at the Center on Budget and Policy Priorities says between the law's July 2025 enactment and March of this year,
7: over 4 million people have dropped off SNAP. That's close to 10% of the overall caseload.
6: The law now requires new groups of recipients to prove they have a job, like adults without a disability up to age 64 who don't live with dependent children or who live with kids over age 14. Bolin says the new requirements also apply to young adults aging out of foster care, veterans, and people experiencing homelessness.
7: Historically, we know people lose benefits when they're subjected to that work requirement because they're unable to prove that they're working enough hours to stay eligible.
6: About 85% of SNAP households do include a working adult, according to Census Bureau data. Bolin says the drop in SNAP recipients is also due to new rules for states. They decide who qualifies and who doesn't, and sometimes they make mistakes, awarding a SNAP applicant too much or too little. Right now, the federal government pays for 100% of SNAP benefits, but if a state's error rate reaches 6%, they have to pay part of that cost. Gina Platanino at the Food Research and Action Center says that's something the states are taking great pains to avoid. She says they're imposing more requirements for benefits, but staffers are overwhelmed by the additional paperwork.
8: Phones are not being picked up because historically state agencies have been underfunded.
6: So people who can't get through to state agencies to do that verification lose their SNAP benefits. That happened to 32-year-old Dejon Lymore. He moved to Georgia from Missouri in late 2024. He'd received SNAP benefits in Missouri but had to reapply in Georgia. He did get a benefit card there but couldn't log in to activate it. He couldn't get through to his local SNAP office on the phone, so went in person.
9: And then whenever I did go up there, they would hit you with the, oh, well, you're supposed to like call or try to make an appointment. And it's like no one's answering the phone.
6: Limore says he never could activate that card, even though he tried for a year. The card has expired now. He thinks it had about $900 on it, money he could have used to feed his 7-year-old son, Tobias. Limore had to leave Georgia and move in with his parents in Kansas after he had a toe amputated due to his diabetes and lost his job helping manage a trailer park. Now he has to apply all over again for SNAP in Kansas while continuing to look for work. In the meantime, he's eating less to save money.
9: I do a lot of soup bases as well, so tomato soup, chicken noodle soup, fruit, the crackers with my soup too kind of helps fill up as well.
6: I wanted to ask someone at the agriculture department, which runs SNAP, why so many people have dropped off of it. They wouldn't do an interview, but I did get a statement from a USDA spokesperson, which says the households receiving SNAP are subject to recertification, and quote, therefore, the number of individuals receiving benefits is constantly changing. I'm Nancy Marshall Genser for Marketplace.
4: Let's do the numbers. Dow, S&P, and NASDAQ futures are mixed in the 0 to 4/10% range, with the Dow future up 98 points. The 10-year Treasury yield is up at 4.49%.
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4: This week, we're marking the nation's 250th anniversary by looking back at some of the defining moments and trends that shaped the American economy. So far this week, we've covered the nation's first century from its founding through the Civil War. After the devastation of that conflict, the United States entered a turbulent period of reconstruction as the country attempted to stitch itself back together politically and integrate 4 million formerly enslaved Black Americans into the post-war economy. Key to that economic recovery was the rapid expansion of and investment in railroads. According to the Library of Congress, there were only about 45,000 miles of railroad in the U.S. prior to 1871. Between that point and 1900, another 170,000 miles were laid. William J. Collins is a professor of economics at Vanderbilt University.
10: I think the very peak years of railroad line production happens in the 1880s. And so you're kind of in the midpoint of that transportation revolution in the United States that really knitted regions closer together with obvious economic implications for interregional trade, interregional mobility.
4: Around this time, a generation of settlers keen to expand west leaned into the concept of manifest destiny, but ran into a native population already settled and cultivating the land. What followed was a campaign of forced relocation that brought about the Indian Removal Act of 1830. It confiscated native land in existing U.S. states and moved Native Americans to unsettled land. That removal, including the Trail of Tears, displaced or killed tens of thousands of Native Americans.
11: The rules of the game, in a sense, are being changed unilaterally by the federal government of the United States, putting indigenous nations at a disadvantage. And so they're ceding more and more land with this sort of threat in the background that if the land isn't ceded, it may just be taken. And so as a consequence, indigenous nations are being kind of rolled back further and further west over time.
4: Then, in the early 20th century, came World War I, which reshaped the labor force as workers moved to industrial jobs in the Northeast and Upper Midwest.
10: That tends to pull a lot of Southern migrants, including a lot of Southern Black migrants, into these labor markets. And so the Great Migration of Black Americans begins in this period with World War I.
4: That's William J. Collins, a professor of economics at Vanderbilt University. Tomorrow, we'll look at how the prosperity and rapid growth of the early 20th century gave way to the Great Depression. In Washington, I'm Kimberly Adams with the Marketplace Morning Report. 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
12: Hello, this is Nathan Cohn inviting you to our next Cinema Tuesday screening, Mr. Smith Goes to Washington, starring Jimmy Stewart as a freshman senator up against government corruption in the form of Senator Joseph Payne, played by Claude Rains. Nominated for 11 Academy Awards, the film won one for its original story. We're screening Mr. Smith Goes to Washington this Tuesday at 7:30 p.m. at Alamo Drafthouse Park North. You'll find the details at tprcinema.org. 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
2: 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It's 6 o'clock.
0: President Trump's financial disclosure shows he made over $1 billion from his crypto business in 2025. It raises serious ethics concerns. It's Thursday, July 2nd. You're listening to Morning Edition on Texas Public Radio. Good morning. I'm Norma Martinez. Also this hour, jobs numbers come out today. Hiring has been picking up in recent months. Did the trend continue into June?

0: says economists think the nation's employment was fairly stable in June.
1: After really lackluster hiring in 2025, we started to see some real life in the job market in March, April, and May. On average, employers added 188,000 jobs in each of those months. Forecasters think today's report might show a little bit of a slowdown in June, but still pretty respectable gains, enough to keep the unemployment rate down around 4.3%.
0: NPR's Scott Horsley reporting. The National Weather Service says that nearly 143 million people are under extreme heat warnings from eastern Kansas, south to Mississippi, and north to New England today. Many of these regions will have heat indices of 100 degrees or hotter. Millions of Americans are traveling this week for the 4th of July holiday. NPR's Joel Rose reports on what's expected to be another record-setting test for the U.S. air travel system.
2: AAA projects that more than 5.8 million travelers will take domestic flights this week, barely topping the record set last year. U.S. airlines are carrying more passengers than ever, even as they're operating fewer flights than they did 20 years ago, and that is pushing the limits of the aviation system. The Transportation Security Administration, or TSA, is expecting to screen more than 18 million travelers in the week before and after the July 4th holiday. The busiest single day is projected to be Thursday, with more than 3 million travelers. Joel Rose, NPR News, Washington.
0: The U.S. men's national soccer team is headed to the round of 16 in the FIFA World Cup. They beat Bosnia-Herzegovina last night 2-1. NPR's Becky Sullivan reports it's the American men's first knockout win since 2002.
3: In the first half, U.S. forward Falarin Balogun was the hero when he scored a goal to put the U.S. up 1-0. Then after halftime, he became the cause for despair when he picked up a red card for stepping on the ankle of a Bosnian defender. That put the U.S. down a man with 25-plus minutes left to play in this must-win knockout game. Bosnia-Herzegovina turned on the gas and had chance after chance. But the Americans got the miracle they needed when a Bosnia yellow card gave U.S. midfielder Malik Tillman a free kick at the top of the box. Somehow, his shot floated over the wall of the defenders and off the hand of the Bosnian goalkeeper and into the net. The 2-0 margin was enough to win. Now the U.S. will face Belgium in the round of 16. That's in Seattle next Monday, July 6th. Becky Sullivan, NPR News, Santa Clara, California.
0: There are three more World Cup games today. Spain will face Austria in Inglewood, California. Portugal will play Croatia in Toronto, Canada. And Switzerland will take on Algeria in Vancouver, Canada. 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
5: You're listening to Texas Public Radio News. Good morning, I'm Norma Martinez. South Texas Democratic Congressman Henry Cuellar is criticizing the Department of Homeland Security's handling of warehouse purchases intended to expand ICE detention capacity in Texas. Cuellar questions the value of spending millions of dollars on facilities the Department of Homeland Security will now sell.
6: They paid big money for this ICE warehouses, and now they want to dump them and sell them, and they probably will lose money. And I call that a waste of money.
5: ICE warehouse purchases in San Antonio and near El Paso totaled nearly $190 million. Those warehouses are not among the facilities the agency will sell. The housing market in San Antonio softened in May. TPR's Jerry Clayton says it saw one of the steepest declines in the state.
7: Median home prices fell 3.1% from last year, according to a new report from Homes.com. The decline was among the steepest in major metro areas in Texas, including Austin, Houston, and DFW. San Antonio shows up near the bottom for annual price appreciation nationwide. Sales, though, have remained basically unchanged, with 2015 home sales in May similar to the previous year. Home inventory has risen 2.4% compared with a nationwide increase of 4.3%. Homes.com says affordability is still difficult locally because mortgage rates are averaging above 6%. I'm Jerry Clayton in San Antonio.
5: Last year's deadly Guadalupe River floods on July 4th upended both lives and the landscape. The San Antonio Botanical Garden launched an initiative to plant 50,000 native trees in Kerr County to restore canopy lost in the disaster. The garden's vice president of conservation, Michael Eaton, Eason, rather, says restoring

0: This is NPR News.
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5: Live from NPR News in Washington, I'm Windsor Johnston. There's been a surge of National Guard troops in Washington, D.C. during the America 250 celebrations, but several former military officials are now urging governors to keep their troops away. NPR's Kat Lonsdorf reports.
6: The letter includes signatures from 19 former service secretaries and retired officers who served under presidents from both parties. It acknowledges it's usual for governors to send the National Guard to D.C. for big celebrations, but says, quote, the present situation is fundamentally different. For months, thousands of armed and uniformed troops have been patrolling D.C. as part of an ongoing and controversial anti-crime federal task force, which the letter says is a, quote, troubling departure from the separation of military personnel and domestic law enforcement. There are now nearly 5,000 troops in the city. It warns more could, quote, only exacerbate these corrosive trends. Kat Lonsdorf, NPR News, Washington.
5: More than 165 million Americans are under heat alerts as dangerous temperatures spread from the Midwest to the East Coast through the 4th of July weekend. Heat index values are expected to top 100 degrees in many cities and could exceed 110 in parts of the Mid-Atlantic. Overnight temperatures in some cities may remain in the 80s, offering little relief. 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
7: You're listening to Texas Public Radio News. Good morning. I'm Norma Martinez. A working group was created in Kerr County to improve communications between Kerrville, Ingram, and Hunt in the wake of last year's July 4th floods. Kerrville Fire Chief Eric Maloney says that communication is key to prevent future disasters and ensure a quicker response.
8: It's right at our heart, and we want to make sure that we're prepared for that. So can I stop Mother Nature from bringing in whatever rainfall she'd bring in? No. Hurricane Harvey, same thing. So there's a lot of things that are other factors, but working together is the key, situational awareness, and just having those partners and forging those relationships.
7: More than 130 people in the Hill Country and Central Texas were killed in the July 4th floods. 119 of those deaths were reported in Kerr County alone. South Texas Democratic Congressman Henry Cuellar says Mexico may be able to move faster than the U.S. in expanding sterile fly production to fight the New World screwworm. TPR's Corey Cook reports.
9: The U.S. Department of Agriculture has been working with Mexican officials to prevent the parasite from spreading farther north. During a virtual discussion Wednesday, Cuellar said he believes Mexico can speed up that effort.
10: Mexico can move faster, so we will push them to do the capacity building in Mexico, because apparently they seem to move faster than we're doing down there in the valley for that facility.
9: In late June, a 22,000-square-foot production facility opened in Metapa, Chiapas, that can produce up to 100 million flies to combat the screwworm. The construction is part of the binational eradication strategy and a joint $50 million investment between Mexico and the United States. I'm Corey Cook in San Antonio.
7: Spurs Sports and Entertainment will host community conversations starting this month on the proposed $1 billion Spurs Arena. The arena serves as the center point for the proposed downtown sports and entertainment district known as Project Marvel. Residents can learn updates on the project and share ideas on the district, the arena, and surrounding public spaces. 10 community meetings will take place across the city starting July 13th. A full list of dates is listed at nba.com/spurs. That's nba.com/spurs. It's 77 in San Antonio, Floresville at 76. 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
11: It's Morning Edition from NPR News. I'm A. Martinez in Los Angeles, California.
12: And I'm Michelle Martin in Washington, D.C. Good morning. The pace of hiring picked up this spring. We'll find out if that trend continued into early summer later this morning when the Labor Department delivers its monthly jobs report. It's coming out a day early because of the holiday weekend. And NPR's Scott Horsley is also here early with a preview. Good morning, Scott.
13: Good morning, Michelle.
12: So how does the job market look as we head into the 4th of July weekend?
13: Not bad. After really lackluster hiring in 2025, we started to see some real life in the job market in March, April, and May. On average, employers added 188,000 jobs in each of those months. Forecasters think today's report might show a little bit of a slowdown in June, but still pretty respectable gains, enough to keep the unemployment rate down around 4.3%. You know, for a long time, the only industry that was really adding a lot of jobs was healthcare. But labor economist Nicole Bichot, who's with the job search website ZipRecruiter, says that is starting to turn around.
14: We're seeing the market turn from a single industry dominance with healthcare to where there are now opportunities that are more widespread, giving job seekers and workers opportunities to kind of move about a little bit easier.
13: In May, for example, we saw a significant number of jobs added in restaurants and construction and even in factories. So we'll see if that broader-based hiring continued into June.
12: What about layoffs? People might remember that there were some well-known companies that either went out of business or others laid people off. Were layoffs widespread?
13: Not widespread, although, as you say, there have been some high-profile cuts. You know, when Spirit Airlines went under, for example, about 9,000 people lost their jobs. But the weekly claims for unemployment benefits remain pretty low by historical standards. That's a proxy for layoffs. And at the same time, we're not seeing a lot of people quit their jobs voluntarily to go after other jobs. You know, a few years ago, that was a good way to get a higher salary. But the economic incentive for switching jobs has kind of disappeared. So the show says we're just seeing a lot less turnover now than we used to in the job market.
14: We're seeing existing workers staying very comfortably in the places that they're in, which is creating kind of a bottleneck of getting into the workforce.
13: People who have jobs generally don't have to worry a whole lot about losing them. But for people just trying to break into the job market, like new college graduates, it can be challenging because there just aren't a lot of openings to get that first foot in the door.
12: What's happening with wages?
13: They have been inching up, but not as fast as they were when the job market was more dynamic. Average wages in May were up just 3.4% from a year ago, and meanwhile, prices jumped more than 4% during that period. So when workers say they feel like they're losing ground, they're not wrong. Bringing inflation down would certainly help, and the new chairman of the Federal Reserve, Kevin Warsh, has promised to do just that. Warsh spoke yesterday at a central bankers panel in Portugal. He told moderator Sarah Eisen of CNBC that he and his Fed colleagues are determined to get prices under control, even if that means bucking President Trump's demand for lower interest rates.
15: We're going to deliver price stability in the U.S. That's what this committee has signed up to do, and our objective is to do that.
16: No matter what the president wants.
15: We've been an independent central bank for a very long time. We're going to be an independent central bank at this moment, and you're going to see no changes on that.
13: President Trump picked Warsh for the Fed job in hopes he would lower interest rates, but investors think there's about a 1 in 3 chance that the central bank instead raises rates when Warsh and his colleagues meet later this month, and the Fed's likely to feel more comfortable raising rates if, in fact, the job market is on solid ground.
12: That's NPR's Scott Horsley. Scott, thank you.
13: You're welcome.
11: As part of the preliminary agreement between the U.S. and Iran, President Trump demanded that the Strait of Hormuz be reopened. That was a win ahead of midterm elections, tempering the spike in gas prices. But Iran walked away with the biggest prize, the lifting of sanctions on its oil sales. NPR's international affairs correspondent Jackie Northam has this report.
17: For the better part of 30 years, Iran's oil exports, a key driver of its economy, have been under punitive sanctions. They were briefly lifted in 2015 as part of the Obama nuclear deal, only to be reinstated in 2018 by Trump. Lifting the sanctions was a primary demand by Tehran during recent peace negotiations. Mohammad Dawaza is a senior strategist for Energy Aspects, a market intelligence firm. He says he was surprised how quickly the U.S. gave in and issued sweeping waivers on the oil sanctions for the next 60 days.
18: There is no trust between both sides, so in many ways, for the Iranians to get this as the first step is quite significant.
17: Darwaza says the waivers go beyond the production and sale of crude oil. They include petrochemicals and other petroleum products. Transactions can be made in U.S. dollars. Vessels, shipping, and insurance companies involved with Iranian oil are also no longer under U.S. sanctions. Darwaza says it's estimated the regime could pull in between $8 and $10 billion under the agreement, which can be renewed by mutual consent when it expires on August 21st.
18: This would be a win for its new leadership. It's a win for the Revolutionary Guard, which obviously control a lot of these entities. So yes, absolutely, this is a windfall for them.
17: During the recent G7 summit in France, Trump defended the interim agreement with Iran, making it clear he signed it in a bid to get oil moving through the Strait of Hormuz again.
19: I didn't want to see economic catastrophe. If you kept this going, that could have happened.
17: There's been pushback by Iran hawks that the regime will use money from oil sales to build up its military and proxies in the region. Bob McNally, president of Rapidan Energy Group, says Trump knew he had to give in to Iran's foremost demand and grant sanctions relief on Iran's oil exports.
20: This is a ransom payment for oil. It's what it is. Iran took Hormuz hostage, and we had to pay Iran to release the hostage.
17: There's been an initial rush of Iranian oil through the Strait of Hormuz. McNally says Iran has the capacity to move roughly 2 million barrels a day. That's about 2% of the world market.
20: So it's not a big deal in terms of the global oil market. But in terms of what really moves the needle for the global oil market is if we can keep Hormuz open.
17: Open so other sources of crude from Saudi Arabia, Iraq, and others can get through without fear of an Iranian attack. Much of Iran's crude is heading to Asia, says Jim Burkhard, head of crude oil research at S&P Global. He says Iran had long mastered the art of moving its crude using shadow fleets, old tankers that often turned off their transponders to avoid detection.
21: Iran isn't going to have to use the same mechanisms they used before to try and hide the sales or obfuscate the sales.
17: And Burkhard says probably for a better price.
21: Iran before had one customer, Chinese refineries, and they had to sell at a discount to get around all the sanctions. So that discount is probably going to diminish, maybe not right away.
17: Burkhard says buyers may still be a bit leery since the U.S. and Iran keep trading blows, putting the deal in further jeopardy. Jackie Northam, NPR News.
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22: 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Also, how will Kerrville celebrate the 4th, the nation's 250th birthday, while also commemorating the lives lost 1 year earlier? That's on The Source, Thursday at noon on Texas Public Radio.
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7: Good morning. You're listening to Morning Edition on Texas Public Radio. I'm Norma Martinez. Good morning. A couple of problems in traffic. One's northwest of downtown. I-10 east on the frontage road at Hildebrand. Reports of a crash there. Watch for a slowdown for emergency crews. And construction is slowing traffic down on the far northeast side. Traffic down to one lane on I-35 south between Judson and O'Connor. It's 77 in San Antonio. Floresville at 76. It'll be sunny in 93. This is TPR.
11: Good morning, Mae Martinez. Chickadees are loyal until they aren't. While they tend to raise chicks with the same partner every year, there are plenty of half-siblings in those nests. A new study found that female chickadees were likely to step out on their partner if they found a male with better memory for where food is stored. Remember that TV ad during baseball's home run steroid era that declared chicks dig the long ball? Well, it sounds like in this case, chicks dig the long memory. It's Morning Edition.
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7: You're listening to Morning Edition on Texas Public Radio. I'm Norma Martinez. For a revolution we call American, its cast of characters was remarkably international, involving the French, the Spanish, Spanish Texans, and Mission Indians. The Spanish missions were already prosperous with crops and cattle by the late 18th century. The Spanish colonial governor of Louisiana, Bernardo de Galvez, was told by the king to start a military campaign to assist the Americans fight against their common enemy, the British, after Spain declared war on the British in 1779. Galvez sent for Texas cattle and supplies to feed his men. But who drove the cattle from Texas to Louisiana? Maria Centella is a sociocultural anthropologist based in San Antonio.
2: We found out that the Coahuiltecans, all the tribes that were living in the missions, were vaqueros, very good vaqueros. They have never been mentioned in this contribution. It was Bernardo de Galvez and it was the Tejanos. And we were wondering, the workers of the missions are the Coahuiltecans. They knew saddlery, they knew the trade, and the population was very, very few of Tejanos at that time. So who would take the herds of the cattle to Louisiana doing a long, long, difficult trip? It had to be the Coahuiltecans, the indigenous people. Otherwise, it would have been impossible. The ranchers wouldn't leave their ranches, but they would take the vaqueros of the missions.
7: Maria Centella's daughter, folklorist Benisa Centella, says it's likely the American Revolution would have turned out differently if it had not been for the contributions and the skills of the Mission Indian vaqueros.
3: It's not common knowledge. We are really wanting for there to be that value in contribution. Not only is it a contribution by the indigenous Coahuiltecans, but it is a contribution by all Tejanos in extension. And so it is something really important to reconsider and acknowledge what was done. Because had it not been for their participation, things would have gone very differently on that side of the battle.
7: Maria Centella says the Coahuiltecan piece of the Revolutionary War puzzle is still hard to find, but the story cannot be told without it.
2: Little by little, we hope to make people aware of this piece of history and the importance of the Coahuiltecans during this time helping to win this American Revolutionary War. And also, maybe, hopefully, there will be more research and access to the archives We've been looking into that for many years.
7: This July 4th, Maria and Binisa Centella will join with the third generation of Centellas, Binisa's son Jonathan, to present the program Coahuiltecans and Tejanos in the American Independence Revolution. Their family musical group, Los Inocentes, will share the history and the music that would have been sung during this time to connect it to our contemporary view of American history, and to reframe the Coahuiltecans from supporting often invisible roles to main players. The program is Saturday at 12 noon inside Mission Concepcion in San Antonio. And if you miss it, you can catch it later on Los Inocentes' YouTube page. Ay, soledad, soledad. And you can hear Los Inocentes perform more music of the era at tpr.org. 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
7: Good morning. You're listening to Morning Edition on Texas Public Radio. I'm Norma Martinez. Still to come, we catch up with a rescue team from Los Angeles that is still working to find the missing after last week's earthquakes in Venezuela. That's coming up in less than 5 minutes here on TPR. You might still find a crash northwest of downtown on the I-10 East Frontage Road near Hildebrand, and construction slowing traffic down on I-35 South near Judson, where only one lane of traffic is open. It's 77 in San Antonio, Pearsall 75. It's 6:51 at TPR.
11: It's Morning Edition from NPR News. I'm Amy Martinez.
12: And I'm Michelle Martin. There is a schism in the Catholic Church. Today, the Vatican excommunicated bishops from a conservative group that ordained new bishops against Pope Leo's wishes. The Vatican says members, quote, who adhere formally to the group are also excommunicated. Claire Jean Gravet of Religion News Service has more from Rome.
6: Beneath the misty Alps, at its seminary in Écône, Switzerland, the Society of St. Pius X consecrated 4 new bishops, even though Pope Leo XIV had explicitly asked them not to do it. The conservative society framed its defiance as a defense of Catholic tradition. Ornate vestments and Gregorian chants marked the ceremony in front of a crowd of thousands who had gathered in a field before a large tent with rows of priests and nuns in black habits. During the ceremony, the Reverend Davide Pagliarani, head of the Society of St. Pius X, called the consecrations an act of service, not rebellion. Here's him speaking on Wednesday in French, with a translation provided by the Society of St. Pius X.
8: Et nous devons être prêts.
10: We have to be ready
8: n'importe quel prix
10: to pay whatever the price to serve the Church.
8: Et les plus grands des sacrifices que Dieu puisse nous demander.
10: And whatever the sacrifices God asks of us.
8: D'être traité comme des rebelles.
10: Even if it means we are treated as rebels.
6: Founded in 1970 by French Archbishop Marcel Lefebvre, the Society celebrates the traditional Latin Mass and rejects church dialogues with other faiths and other modern reforms. Before the consecrations, the Vatican had tried to convince the Society not to go forward. Pope Leo XIV made a final appeal in an open letter on Tuesday, writing, quote, turn back. Under canon law, the 4 new bishops and the bishop who consecrated them were automatically excommunicated. In Catholicism, bishops appointed without the Pope's approval are considered invalid. Two of the men excommunicated today teach in the United States, where membership has been growing, according to the society. David Gibson, director of the Center of Religion and Culture at Fordham University, said the conflict provides a critical test for Pope Leo's young papacy.
9: This is a real challenge for Pope Leo. His central theme is unity. And here you have a schism, a little over a year into his pontificate. So for him, it's really a heartache.
6: On Thursday, the Vatican formalized the excommunications and declared that the society had entered schism, breaking communion with the Pope and the Catholic Church. It also warned Catholics not to take part in the society's ceremonies or sacraments. For NPR News, I'm Claire Jean-Grave.
11: People are still searching for survivors in Venezuela from last week's earthquakes that killed more than 2,200 people. The Venezuelan government has been slow to react, so much of the job has fallen to international rescue teams, including a crew from Los Angeles. Reporter John Otis has more.
13: Keep scooping, keep scooping.
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13: Keep scooping.
15: From the roof of a collapsed 12-story building in the coastal town of Caraballeda, an American search and rescue team is digging down. Helping out are Venezuelan volunteers. Some are the relatives of three teenage girls who are trapped in the debris.
13: Because all the dust and the dirt just keeps going into the hole.
15: The Americans are members of the Los Angeles County Fire Department, which previously deployed to Nepal, Mexico, and Turkey after earthquakes in those countries.
16: They've tunneled down. They're trying to get down to about the ninth floor. They've got aluminum ladders in there. They're bringing in jackhammers, shovels.
15: They've also brought with them highly sensitive listening devices. When it's time to use them, a man with a bullhorn demands silence. Then the rescue team tries to communicate with the victims.
25: We go through a series of commands telling them, if you can hear me, tap or knock twice, three times.
15: That's and LA firefighter Michael Topher.
25: So what we're hearing are faint knocking, tapping. The last confirmation we had was about an hour ago.
15: I'm with them on day six after the quake. Nicole Besson, one of the team's doctors, says if they have food and water, victims can sometimes survive that long.
26: My first deployment was to Nepal. The USA teams had a rescue of a 14-year-old boy at 5 days. And there's truly real belief that we can still pull out live victims, you know, if we're able to get to them.
27: Yeah. You want to know?
28: Yeah.
15: That's a big if. The girls were in apartment number 908. Three floors down from the roof. In addition, the building twisted when it collapsed. Catherine Roa, the mother of the girls, climbs onto the roof to try to guide the team to the girls' bedroom. A few Venezuelan military officers show up to watch, but Roa says her government has mostly been AWOL. By contrast, the LA firefighters who arrived Monday have been working around the clock. I'm very grateful that the Americans are making such a big effort to rescue my daughters, she says. I just hope they're still alive. The team seems to be getting close.
29: Hemos sacado pertenencias del apartamento de ella. Juguetes, ropa, una pistola de dardos.
15: One of the girl's cousins has been crawling into the tunnel to remove debris. He says they found clothes, toys, and a set of darts that belongs to their family. But now the sun is going down and the ruins remain a confusing maze.
30: There's another tower that fell into it, so we're not sure if it's floor we're dealing with, ceiling, floor. So we have to cut through those layers in order to kind of get to where we think we're going.
15: That's firefighter Daniel Altruz.
30: We still have the tapping from the patient, but it's just so hard to pinpoint their location.
15: Darkness falls. Then, sometime after midnight, the tapping sound stops. So now the focus will shift to retrieving the girls' bodies. But there's one bit of good news. Nearby, a search team from Jordan has rescued a 2-year-old boy who was trapped for 6 days in the rubble. He is now recovering in a Venezuelan hospital. For NPR News, I'm John Otis in Caraballeda, Venezuela.
11: This is Morning Edition from NPR News. I'm A. Martinez.
12: And I'm Michelle Martin.
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23: 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It's 7 o'clock.
7: Democratic socialists are winning Democratic primaries. These candidates may complicate traditional Democrats' efforts to regain control of Congress. It's Thursday, July 2nd. You're listening to Morning Edition on Texas Public Radio. Good morning, I'm Norma Martinez. Also this hour, President Trump took his first flight yesterday on the new Air Force One, the gifted Qatari jet that has raised questions about ethics and security. Plus, Russia launched a large-scale attack on Ukraine's capital overnight. And square dancing aficionados say to keep the tradition alive, it needs to evolve.
2: I've danced to the Rolling Stones' Satisfaction. A lot of Sticks in Kansas and Beach Boys.
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3: Live from NPR News in Washington, I'm Corva Coleman. The National Weather Service has issued extreme heat warnings for nearly 143 million people. They're in much of the central and eastern U.S. They face dangerous record-breaking heat today that's expected to extend into the holiday weekend. NPR's Brian Mann reports from New York.
17: The National Weather Service says high heat and humidity will push the heat index into triple digits and trigger storms. Here in New York City, officials have opened hundreds of cooling centers and launched a fleet of cooling vans and buses that will patrol looking for vulnerable people. Mayor Zoran Mamdani urged people to check on neighbors.
18: We know that on an annual basis, we lose about 500 New Yorkers due to heat-related illness. However, we are speaking about what could be the hottest day in more than a decade. The

0: repair by bringing water, staying hydrated, and limiting physical activity. Brian Mann, NPR News, New York.
1: President Trump is appealing a court ruling. It blocks key parts of his executive order that calls for restricting voting by mail. NPR's Hansi Lo Wang reports on the ruling that found Trump's directive to be unconstitutional.
2: So far, President Trump's order has not directly affected mail-in voting. It calls for the U.S. Postal Service to come up with lists of eligible voters and deliver mail-in ballots only to people on those lists. USPS's financial supporter of NPR. Federal judge in Boston found Trump's directives overstep his authority under the Constitution, which gives power to state legislatures and Congress to set federal election rules. The Trump administration is now appealing the judge's ruling, which applies to the 23 mainly Democratic-led states that challenge Trump's order, plus Washington, D.C. And there is another legal hurdle facing Trump's order. A judge in D.C. has blocked mailing rules that USPS proposed in response to the order. A judge found the proposal violated an earlier agreement USPS made to prioritize timely delivery of election mail. Hansi Lo Wang, NPR News.
1: Some Democratic socialist candidates have won their campaigns this year in state primary elections. That included races in Denver, Colorado's primary this week, and last week in New York City. NPR's Elena Moore says the left-leaning Democrats are campaigning on particular messaging.
3: Democrats have struggled to coalesce around a clear post-2024 message, but many of these successful campaigns endorsed by the Democratic Socialists of America, or DSA, do have a core message, one that's centered around economic populism and rejecting the political status quo. They're also not shying away from more polarizing issues, and taken together, it's a platform that appears to be energizing people, at least in these super blue areas.
1: NPR's Elena Moore reporting. In about half an hour, the Labor Department will release its reports on June employment. Economists predict the unemployment rate remained steady last month at 4.3%. This is NPR.
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5: You're listening to Texas Public Radio News. I'm Norma Martinez. The nonprofit Motorcycle Safety Foundation has become the latest entity to call upon the Texas Department of Transportation to fast-track improvements on State Highway 46 in Bandera and Kendall counties. TPR's Brian Kirkpatrick reports the road has come under intense criticism for deadly crashes.
6: The foundation is sponsored by several motorcycle manufacturers, and since 1973, it says it has set internationally recognized standards that promoted the safety of motorcyclists. The foundation has sent a letter to Mark Williams, the executive director of TxDOT, supporting the agency's proposed Texas 46 safety improvements and wants them implemented as quickly as possible. The foundation says it supports TxDOT plans for a 4-foot centerline buffer, jersey barriers at Webster's Corner, and centerline rumble strips. The foundation's letter follows resolutions in recent months passed by Bandera and Kendall County commissioners and the Board of Trustees at the Bernie Independent School District urging TxDOT to act on the improvements before January. I'm Brian Kirkpatrick in San Antonio.
5: San Antonio Police Chief William McManus is accelerating his retirement to take a position with San Antonio's Pearl. McManus is stepping down July 10th to take a position with Silver Ventures, which owns the Pearl Shopping District. McManus will become Vice President of Safety and Security and oversee security for hotels, restaurants, stores, venues, and real estate in the city's Pearl District. Bexar County's University Health says two new community hospitals are set to expand before they've officially opened. University Health Palo Alto on the south side and University Health Retama Hospital on the far northeast side are scheduled to open next year. The Board of Managers authorized using a construction budget surplus and reserve funds to increase inpatient capacity and outpatient exam rooms at the hospitals. Officials say the expansions will not delay the opening for either campus. Additional capacity will be completed by 2028. 4th of July celebrations in Kerrville include a special concert by the Symphony of the Hills. The orchestra's music director, Gene Dowdy, says the concert holds special meaning for the musicians.
7: July 4th will never be the same for anybody in Texas after last year. And so the symphony was part of that recovery. Physically in the river, the symphony musicians helping others.
5: Dowdy says the July 4th concert is about remembrance and resilience.

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1: 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Also, how will Kerrville celebrate the 4th, the nation's 250th birthday, while also commemorating the lives lost 1 year earlier? That's on The Source, Thursday at noon on Texas Public Radio.
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4: Good morning. You're listening to Morning Edition on Texas Public Radio. I'm Norma Martinez. Still to come, there have been some dramatic declines in SNAP enrollment since the so-called One Big Beautiful Bill Act was passed last year. You're going to hear more about it on Marketplace Morning Report coming up at 7:51 here on TPR. In traffic, crews have finally cleared the construction on the far northeast side on I-35 South near Judson, and there are no other problems working right now in traffic. It's 78 in San Antonio, feels like 80. It's 79 in Laredo, feels like 84. It'll be a sunny day, high around 93 for the San Antonio area today. 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
5: Good morning, I'm Michelle Martin. An unusually colored seal turned up at a California beach last week. It was purple. Observers at Año Nuevo State Park had questions. Was it sick? Did it eat too many purple sea urchins, splash around in grape juice? Seal experts on staff came up with an answer. The seal had been napping on a patch of red algae that dyed its skin. It should wash off and the seal goes back in the water. Until then, the beach has its very own prince. It's Morning Edition.
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4: You're listening to Morning Edition on Texas Public Radio. I'm Norma Martinez. More than 3,000 square dancers from around the world gathered in Waco last week for the National Square Dance Convention. KWBU's Molly Jo Tilton reports on efforts to keep this tradition alive for future generations.
7: At the Waco Convention Center this weekend, every corner was occupied with dancers from around the world. They traveled to Waco to celebrate the 75th annual National Square Dance Convention.
8: We are celebrating life.
7: But organizers say one challenge overshadowed that celebration. The average square dancer is about 60 years old, and attendance at the national convention has declined in the post-pandemic years.
9: As square dancers our age, we want to see this continue.
7: Convention co-chair Claudia Luster spent months trying to get more young people through the doors in Waco. She and her husband traveled to conventions and clubs around the country, drumming up interest in Waco's convention. And she asked adults who canceled their registration to donate their fees to cover costs for dancers under 18.
9: We need the younger people to take this over, you know?
7: Her husband and co-chair, Gary Luster, says bringing in younger dancers is critical.
10: We need their energy. They're vibrant.
7: College Station resident Matt Whiteacre has spent most of his life square dancing, starting at 17 and carrying on the tradition with his own children.
11: I've seen squares with three generations of people dancing in them. I've known people from literally 100 years old who still danced, down to my daughter at 7. There's some that have started at 4 and 5.
7: Whiteacre wants to see more youth involved in square dancing, like he was as a teen. But he says to do that, dance leaders or callers have to meet them where they are.
11: I've danced for the Rolling Stones Satisfaction, a lot of Styx and Kansas and Beach Boys and very much more modern music.
7: He's even seen dances led to popular artists like Taylor Swift. And the Lusters helped organize two teen dance sessions to help give young dancers a space just for themselves. Joshua Ransom, an 18-year-old from Tennessee, helped lead those sessions. He also served as one of the youngest callers at the convention.
12: Boys, you trade. Boys, run. Bend the line forward.
13: And to me, it's one of the best communities I've ever been a part of.
7: But he almost didn't pick up the microphone. He only became a caller to save his hometown club, the Young at Hearts. Now, he's helping introduce others to the art of square dancing.
13: So I knew that if I could learn to call, I could bring people together and put a smile on people's faces as well.
7: He told KWBU his club prides itself on having a growing membership of young dancers, meaning those 50 and under. His girlfriend and fellow club member, 20-year-old Riley Wilson, traveled with him to Waco. She's a third-generation square dancer.
14: I think it's really great to just have that experience and get to see new places and new traditions and keep the feeling of square dance alive and keep it going as a young person.
7: And for organizers, those young voices offer hope that the tradition will continue long after this year's convention ends. In Waco, I'm Molly Jo Tilton.

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0: Good morning. You're listening to Morning Edition on Texas Public Radio. I'm Norma Martinez. San Antonio, it's 78 degrees. It feels like 80. Del Rio, it's 77 this morning. A sunny day today, a high around 93. And looking at the 4th of July holiday weekend, I would say it's dry, but it is going to stay humid, but there will be no rain in the forecast. Sunny tomorrow, high around 94, feeling like 100. 4th of July, sunny, high around 95 again on Sunday. Perfect outdoor conditions for outdoor activities. It's 751 at Texas Public Radio.
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4: From Marketplace in Washington, I'm Kimberly Adams. The U.S. economy added 57,000 jobs in June, below analyst estimates. Here with some key insights from the report is Julia Coronado, founder and president of Macro Policy Perspectives. Julia, the unemployment rate dropped to 4.2%. What's behind that number?
5: Well, we would like to think it's strong jobs, but we know that that number was actually subdued. So what we saw was people dropping out of the labor force. In particular, in June, it was young people leaving the labor force, driving the unemployment rate down. So not a real signal of strength there.
4: All right, that's Julia Coronado, founder and president of Macro Policy Perspectives. That big tax and spending law that President Trump signed last July added new requirements to qualify for programs like food assistance. And some states are already seeing dramatic declines in SNAP enrollment. Marketplace's Nancy Marshall-Ginzer reports.
6: The impact of the huge tax and spending law, also known as H.R. 1, hit SNAP beneficiaries before the law was even a year old. Ed Bolin at the Center on Budget and Policy Priorities says between the law's July 2025 enactment and March of this year,
7: over 4 million people have dropped off SNAP. That's close to 10% of the overall caseload.
6: The law now requires new groups of recipients to prove they have a job, like adults without a disability up to age 64 who don't live with dependent children or who live with kids over age 14. Bolin says the new requirements also apply to young adults aging out of foster care, veterans, and people experiencing homelessness.
7: Historically, we know people lose benefits when they're subjected to that work requirement because they're unable to prove that they're working enough hours to stay eligible.
6: About 85% of SNAP households do include a working adult, according to Census Bureau data. Bolin says the drop in SNAP recipients is also due to new rules for states. They decide who qualifies and who doesn't, and sometimes they make mistakes, awarding a SNAP applicant too much or too little. Right now, the federal government pays for 100% of SNAP benefits, but if a state's error rate reaches 6%, they have to pay part of that cost. Gina Platanino at the Food Research and Action Center says that's something the states are taking great pains to avoid. She says they're imposing more requirements for benefits, but staffers are overwhelmed by the additional paperwork.
8: phones are not being picked up because historically state agencies have been underfunded.
6: So people who can't get through to state agencies to do that verification lose their SNAP benefits. That happened to 32-year-old Dejon Lymore. He moved to Georgia from Missouri in late 2024. He'd received SNAP benefits in Missouri but had to reapply in Georgia. He did get a benefit card there but couldn't log in to activate it. He couldn't get through to his local SNAP office on the phone, so went in person.
9: And then whenever I did go up there, they would hit you with the, oh, well, you're supposed to like call or try to make an appointment. And it's like no one's answering the phone.
6: Lymore says he never could activate that card, even though he tried for a year. The card has expired now. He thinks it had about $900 on it, money he could have used to feed his 7-year-old son, Tobias. Lymore had to leave Georgia and move in with his parents in Kansas after he had a toe amputated due to his diabetes and lost his job helping manage a trailer park. Now he has to apply all over again for SNAP in Kansas while continuing to look for work. In the meantime, he's eating less to save money.
9: I do a lot of soup bases as well, so tomato soup, chicken noodle soup, fruit, the crackers with my soup too kind of helps fill up as well.
6: I wanted to ask someone at the Agriculture Department, which runs SNAP, why so many people have dropped off of it. They wouldn't do an interview, but I did get a statement from a USDA spokesperson, which says the households receiving SNAP are subject to recertification, and quote, therefore, the number of individuals receiving benefits is constantly changing. I'm Nancy Marshall-Genzer for Marketplace.
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4: This week, we're marking the nation's 250th anniversary by looking back at some of the defining moments that shaped the American economy. After the Civil War, the country attempted to stitch itself back together politically and economically. Key to that recovery was the rapid expansion of railroads. William J. Collins is a professor of economics at Vanderbilt University.
10: I think the very peak years of railroad line production happens in the 1880s. And so you're kind of in the midpoint of that transportation revolution in the United States that really knitted regions closer together with obvious economic implications for interregional trade, interregional mobility.
4: Around this time, a generation of settlers keen to expand west leaned into the concept of manifest destiny, but ran into a native population already settled and cultivating the land. What followed was a campaign of forced relocation that brought about the Indian Removal Act of 1830. It confiscated native land in existing U.S. states and moved Native Americans to unsettled land. That removal, including the Trail of Tears, displaced or killed tens of thousands of Native Americans.
10: The rules of the game, in a sense, are being changed unilaterally by the federal government of the United States, putting indigenous nations at a disadvantage. And so they're ceding more and more land with this sort of threat in the background that if the land isn't ceded, it may just be taken. And so as a consequence, indigenous nations are being kind of rolled back further and further west over time.
4: Then, in the early 20th century, came World War I, which reshaped the labor force as workers moved to industrial jobs in the Northeast and Upper Midwest.
10: That tends to pull a lot of Southern migrants, including a lot of Southern Black migrants, into these labor markets. And so the Great Migration of Black Americans begins in this period with World War I.
4: That's William J. Collins at Vanderbilt University. Tomorrow, we'll look at how the rapid growth of the early 20th century gave way to the Great Depression. In Washington, I'm Kimberly Adams with the Marketplace Morning Report. 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
11: 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It's 8 o'clock.
0: President Trump's financial disclosure shows he made over $1 billion from his crypto businesses in 2025. It raises serious ethics concerns. It's Thursday, July 2nd. You're listening to Morning Edition on Texas Public Radio. Good morning, I'm Norma Martinez. Also, this hour, just released jobs numbers for June were not as strong as expected, but unemployment dropped slightly from May. We'll break down the numbers this hour. Plus, Iran enjoyed an unexpected windfall when the U.S. lifted oil sanctions. Plus, little is known about the role Mission Indians played in the Revolutionary War.
12: Had it not been for their participation, things would have gone very differently on that side of the battle.
0: The news is next.
13: Live from NPR News in Washington, I'm Corva Coleman. Job growth slowed sharply last month. NPR's Scott Horsley reports U.S. employers added just 57,000 jobs in June, less than half as many as the month before.
14: After several months of relatively strong job growth, the pace of hiring slowed in June. Healthcare continued to add workers, but not in great numbers, and leisure and hospitality saw a net loss of jobs. Revised figures also show that hiring was weaker than initially reported in April and May, with a combined downgrade of 74,000 jobs. The unemployment rate dipped last month to 4.2%, but only because more than 700,000 people dropped out of the workforce. For people who are working, average wages were up 3.5% from a year ago, but that's likely not enough to keep pace with inflation. Prices have been climbing at an annual rate of more than 4%. Scott Horsley, NPR News, Washington.
13: In Venezuela, people are still searching for survivors of last week's back-to-back earthquakes. The death toll is nearly 2,300 people. As John Otis reports, much of the search work has fallen to international rescue teams.
15: Keep scooping.
16: In the coastal town of Caraballera, members of the Los Angeles County Fire Department are searching for three girls trapped in a collapsed building.
15: It's all because all the dust and the dirt just keeps going into the hole.
16: LA firefighter Michael Topher says

0: conversation we had was about an hour ago.
1: A week after the twin quakes, the odds are against them. However, this week, another team from Jordan rescued a two-year-old boy who is now recovering in a Venezuelan hospital. For NPR News, I'm John Otis in Caraballeda, Venezuela.
2: The U.S. Men's World Cup soccer team has advanced to the next round by beating Bosnia-Herzegovina last night 2-0. NPR's Becky Sullivan says the U.S. worked to earn that victory.
3: The U.S. had to work and work and work to get that first goal to go up 1-0 just before halftime. And then their striker, Falaran Balogun, who is this like the newest big star of this team, made this disastrous mistake in the second half. He got his legs tangled up with a Bosnian defender. He stepped on the defender's ankle. It went to a video review, and it was deemed a red card. Bosnia was, of course, only down one. Anything could have happened, and they pulled it off for the biggest win for the U.S. men's national team in a good long time.
2: NPR's Becky Sullivan reporting. Two other teams advanced in World Cup play yesterday: England, which beat Congo, and Belgium, which defeated Senegal. The National Weather Service says nearly 143 million people are under extreme heat warnings today, from eastern Kansas, south to Mississippi, and north to New England. Many regions will feel like it's 100 degrees or hotter. 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
5: You're listening to Texas Public Radio News. Good morning, I'm Norma Martinez. South Texas Democratic Congressman Henry Cuellar is criticizing the Department of Homeland Security's handling of warehouse purchases intended to expand ICE detention capacity in Texas. Cuellar questions the value of spending millions of dollars on facilities DHS will now sell.
6: They paid big money for this ICE warehouses, and now they want to dump them and sell them, and they probably will lose money. And I call that a waste of money.
5: ICE warehouse purchases in San Antonio and near El Paso totaled nearly $190 million. Those warehouses are not among the facilities the agency will sell. The housing market in San Antonio softened in May. TPR's Jerry Clayton says it saw one of the steepest declines in the state.
7: Median home prices fell 3.1% from last year, according to a new report from Homes.com. The decline was among the steepest in major metro areas in Texas, including Austin, Houston, and DFW. San Antonio shows up near the bottom for annual price appreciation nationwide. Sales, though, have remained basically unchanged, with 2015 home sales in May similar to the previous year. Home inventory has risen 2.4% compared with a nationwide increase of 4.3%. Homes.com says affordability is still difficult locally because mortgage rates are averaging above 6%. I'm Jerry Clayton in San Antonio.
5: Last year's deadly Guadalupe River floods on July 4th upended both lives and the landscape. The San Antonio Botanical Garden launched an initiative to plant 50,000 native trees in Kerr County to restore canopy lost in the disaster. The garden's vice president of conservation, Michael Eason, says restoring native vegetation along the banks of the river slows floodwaters and reduces erosion.
8: When the water rises, that energy is dissipated by coming into contact with those trees. And so that slows that water down, allows it to get absorbed. It allows the silt, the gravel, everything else that it's carrying to sort of drop out.
5: Hear a longer conversation about restoration efforts and about the lessons learned after the floods at TPR.org. Search for The Source. San Antonio's Alamo Colleges District has launched a new institute that will serve as a one-stop shop for acquiring short-term credentials. The Alamo Technical Institute, the ATI, will provide access to advising, skills assessments, and career navigation. Alamo College's Chancellor Mike Flores says the institute ensures the region's growth translates into economic mobility.
9: ATI is designed to meet this moment. It will serve working adults who want to make a change, upgrade their skills, or move into more lucrative careers.
5: Flores says the ATI's model includes personal success coaches who guide learners from start to finish. At 79 in San Antonio, it feels like 82. Bandera at 76. Bernie, 74 degrees. A sunny day today, a high around 93 in San Antonio with calm breezes. 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I'm Norma Martinez.
10: 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Amy Martinez in Los Angeles, California.

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1: The Onion first tried to buy InfoWars, a brand formerly infamous for peddling disinformation, in 2024. The takeover is still in legal limbo, but the satirical news site is moving forward.
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6: Live from NPR News in Washington, I'm Windsor Johnston. The latest jobs report shows hiring slowed sharply in June. The U.S. economy added just 57,000 jobs, far fewer than most economists had expected. The unemployment rate ticked down to 4.2%, while job gains for April and May were revised lower. Democratic socialists have pulled off some high-profile wins in recent House primaries. Now, some Democrats are worrying about the party's chances of regaining a majority in Congress next year. NPR's Elena Moore reports.
7: Democratic socialist candidates say their movement is gaining ground at a time when Americans are struggling economically and feel fed up with the political status quo. But some within the Democratic Party are hesitant to broadly associate with that movement, arguing it could alienate swing voters in key toss-up districts that Democrats want to win in November. Matt Bennett is a co-founder of the centrist think tank Third Way.
8: Of course, it's possible to run as a left-leaning populist without adopting the maximalism of the extremes, but it is very hard for Democrats now to distinguish themselves.
7: Because, he says, Republicans will try to paint Democrats and Democratic socialists as one in the same. Elena Moore, NPR News.
6: On Wall Street, the Dow is up 262 points. This is NPR News.
9: Live from the Texas Newsroom, I'm Matt Harab. Over the last month, Governor Greg Abbott has announced more than $400 million in grants to energy providers outside the state's ERCOT system as part of a new funding program to upgrade electrical infrastructure. Our Brad Burt reports.
10: The Southwestern Public Service Company, a subsidiary of Xcel Energy, will receive $113 million in grants from the Texas Energy Fund, according to an announcement from Governor Abbott on Tuesday. This money is intended to, quote, strengthen reliability for Texans in the South Plains and Panhandle, a region that has seen devastating wildfires in recent years. Projects include drone inspections of approximately 273,000 utility poles and new sensors to watch power lines and catch problems faster. An investigative committee of Texas lawmakers found damaged electrical infrastructure sparked multiple wildfires in 2024, including the Smokehouse Creek Fire, the largest wildfire in Texas history. I'm Brad Burt in Lubbock.
9: Saturday marks one full year since catastrophic floods swept through central Texas, killing 117 people in Kerr County alone and causing hundreds of millions of dollars in property damage. Austin Dixon is the CEO of the Community Foundation of the Texas Hill Country and says work is underway to use $150 million in raised funds to restore the county back to normal.
11: We are measuring recovery in families' home, mental health services provided, and civic assets restored.
9: He says the goal is for those mental health services, along with other services, to continue for the next 2 years. I'm Matt Harab in the Texas Newsroom.
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3: 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Why the sanctions relief on Iranian oil is such a big prize for the Iranian regime. You'll hear that story coming up in about 5 minutes on TPR. It's 8:34.
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14: It's Morning Edition from NPR News. I'm Michelle Martin in Washington, D.C.
15: And Amy Martinez in Los Angeles, California. Some disappointing news from the Labor Department this morning. After several months of what appear to be solid job growth this spring, hiring slowed and sharply in June. NPR Scott Horsey joins us now with details. Scott, it looked for a while as if the job market was stabilizing. What happened?
16: Yeah, well, we always want to caution against reading too much into a single month's report, but the numbers released by the Labor Department this morning are not pretty. U.S. employers added just 57,000 jobs last month. That's less than half the number they added in each of the two previous months, even though it turned out hiring in April and May was also significantly weaker than initially reported. Healthcare did continue to add workers in June, albeit at a slower pace than in previous months. And the hospitality sector, which had a strong month in May, actually shed 61,000 jobs last month. So there are some positives in today's report. We continue to see modest hiring in construction and manufacturing, for example. But overall, this is not what you would hope to see in a job market that was really stabilizing.
15: The thing is, the unemployment rate actually dropped last month. So what's happening?
16: Yeah, the unemployment rate dipped to 4.2% in June, down from 4.3% the month before. But that's only because more than 700,000 people dropped out of the workforce last month. And when people are neither working nor looking for work, they're no longer counted as unemployed. Now, we are still not seeing a whole lot of layoffs, and that's good, but we're also not seeing a lot of people quit their jobs voluntarily in order to go after other, perhaps better jobs. You know, a few years ago, that was a good way to get a higher salary, was to switch jobs. But the economic incentive for switching jobs is no longer so strong. And so labor economist Nicole Bichot, who's with the job search website ZipRecruiter, says we're just seeing a lot less turnover in the job market now.
17: We're seeing existing workers staying very comfortably in the places that they're in, which is creating kind of a bottleneck of getting into the workforce.
16: You know, on the plus side, people who have a job generally don't have to worry a whole lot about getting fired. But for people who are trying to break into the job market, like new college graduates, it's really challenging because there just are not a lot of openings to get that initial foot in the door.
15: Wow. All right. So what's happening with wages then?
16: Average wages in June were up 3.5% from a year ago. That is a slightly bigger annual increase than the previous month, but that improvement is probably at least partly the result of a lot of low-wage leisure and hospitality jobs drying up last month. The more important measure is how are wage gains stacking up against inflation, and right now they are not keeping pace. Prices are growing faster than paychecks, so when workers say they feel like they're losing ground, they're not wrong. Bringing inflation down would certainly help with that, and the new chairman of the Federal Reserve, Kevin Warsh, has promised to do that. Warsh spoke yesterday at a central bankers panel in Portugal, and he told the moderator, Sarah Eisen of CNBC, he and his Fed colleagues are determined to get prices under control, even if that means bucking President Trump's demand for lower interest rates.
18: We're going to deliver price stability in the U.S. That's what this committee has signed up to do, and our objective is to do that.
19: No matter what the president wants.
18: We've been an independent central bank for a very long time. We're going to be an independent central bank at this moment, and you're going to see no changes on that.
16: You know, yesterday, investors thought there was about a 1 in 3 chance the central bank would raise rates when Warsh and his colleagues meet later this month. But with this shaky jobs report, odds of a rate hike have dropped to less than 1 in 5.
15: That's NPR's Scott Horsley. Scott, thanks.
16: You're welcome.
15: As part of the preliminary agreement between the U.S. and Iran, President Trump demanded that the Strait of Hormuz be reopened. That was a win ahead of midterm elections, tempering the spike in gas prices. But Iran walked away with the biggest prize, the lifting of sanctions on its oil sales. NPR's international affairs correspondent Jackie Northam has this report.
20: For the better part of 30 years, Iran's oil exports, a key driver of its economy, have been under punitive sanctions. They were briefly lifted in 2015 as part of the Obama nuclear deal, only to be reinstated in 2018 by Trump. Lifting the sanctions was a primary demand by Tehran during recent peace negotiations. Mohammad Dawaza is a senior strategist for Energy Aspects, a market intelligence firm. He says he was surprised how quickly the U.S. gave in and issued sweeping waivers on the oil sanctions for the next 60 days.
21: There is no trust between both sides, so in many ways, for the Iranians to get this as the first step is quite significant.
20: Darwaza says the waivers go beyond the production and sale of crude oil. They include petrochemicals and other petroleum products. Transactions can be made in U.S. dollars. Vessels, shipping, and insurance companies involved with Iranian oil are also no longer under U.S. sanctions. Darwaza says it's estimated the regime could pull in between $8 and $10 billion under the agreement, which can be renewed by mutual consent when it expires on August 21st.
21: This would be a win for its new leadership. It's a win for the Revolutionary Guard, which obviously control a lot of these entities. So yes, absolutely, this is a windfall for them.
20: During the recent G7 summit in France, Trump defended the interim agreement with Iran, making it clear he signed it in a bid to get oil moving through the Strait of Hormuz again.
22: I didn't want to see economic catastrophe. If you kept this going, that could have happened.
20: There's been pushback by Iran hawks that the regime will use money from oil sales to build up its military and proxies in the region. Bob McNally, president of Rapidan Energy Group, says Trump knew he had to give in to Iran's foremost demand and grant sanctions relief on Iran's oil exports.
23: This is a ransom payment for oil. That's what it is. Iran took Hormuz hostage, and we had to pay Iran to release the hostage.
20: There's been an initial rush of Iranian oil through the Strait of Hormuz. McNally says Iran has the capacity to move roughly 2 million barrels a day. That's about 2% of the world market.
23: So it's not a big deal in terms of the global oil market. But in terms of what really moves the needle for the global oil market is if we can keep Hormuz open.
20: Open so other sources of crude from Saudi Arabia, Iraq, and others can get through without fear of an Iranian attack. Much of Iran's crude is heading to Asia, says Jim Burkhard, head of crude oil research at S&P Global. He says Iran had long mastered the art of moving its crude using shadow fleets, old tankers that often turned off their transponders to avoid detection.
24: Iran isn't going to have to use the same mechanisms they used before to try and hide the sales or obfuscate the sales.
20: And Burkhard says probably for a better price.
24: Iran before had one customer, Chinese refineries, and they had to sell at a discount to get around all the sanctions. So that discount is probably going to diminish, maybe not right away.
20: Burkhard says buyers may still be a bit leery since the U.S. and Iran keep trading blows, putting the deal in further jeopardy. Jackie Northam, NPR News.
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25: 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Also, how will Kerrville celebrate the 4th, the nation's 250th birthday, while also commemorating the lives lost 1 year earlier? That's on The Source, Thursday at noon on Texas Public Radio.
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27: Jimmy Stewart is out to inspire the next generation.
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3: Good morning. You're listening to Morning Edition on Texas Public Radio. I'm Norma Martinez. Still to come on Morning Edition, there is a Christian sect, a Catholic sect, that has been excommunicated by the Vatican. You'll hear more about them coming up at 8:51 here on TPR. On the north central side of San Antonio, a crash has blocked the left lane on 281 North at Bassey. It's 80 in San Antonio. You're looking at temperatures of 77 in Comfort. It'll be a sunny day today, high around 93, a low of 75. It's 8:44 at TPR.
15: Good morning, me Martinez. Chickadees are loyal until they aren't. While they tend to raise chicks with the same partner every year, there are plenty of half-siblings in those nests. A new study found that female chickadees were likely to step out on their partner if they found a male with better memory for where food is stored. Remember that TV ad during baseball's home run steroid era that declared chicks dig the long ball? Well, it sounds like in this case, chicks dig the long memory. It's Morning Edition.
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3: You're listening to Morning Edition on Texas Public Radio. I'm Norma Martinez. For a revolution we call American, its cast of characters was remarkably international, involving the French, the Spanish, Spanish Texans, and Mission Indians. The Spanish missions were already prosperous with crops and cattle by the late 18th century. The Spanish colonial governor of Louisiana, Bernardo de Galvez, was told by the king to start a military campaign to assist the Americans fight against their common enemy, the British, after Spain declared war on the British in 1779. Galvez sent for Texas cattle and supplies to feed his men. But who drove the cattle from Texas to Louisiana? Maria Centella is a sociocultural anthropologist based in San Antonio.
1: We found out that the Coahuiltecans, all the tribes that were living in the missions, were vaqueros, very good vaqueros. They have never been mentioned in this contribution. It was Bernardo de Galvez and it was the Tejanos. And we were wondering, the workers of the missions are the Coahuiltecans. They knew saddlery, they knew the trade, and the population was very, very few of Tejanos at that time. So who would take the herds of the cattle to Louisiana doing a long, long, difficult trip? It had to be the Coahuiltecans, the indigenous people. Otherwise, it would have been impossible. The ranchers wouldn't leave their ranches, but they would take the vaqueros of the missions.
3: Maria Centella's daughter, folklorist Benisa Centella, says it's likely the American Revolution would have turned out differently if it had not been for the contributions and the skills of the Mission Indian vaqueros.
2: It's not common knowledge. We are really wanting for there to be that value in contribution. Not only is it a contribution by the indigenous Coahuiltecans, but it is a contribution by all Tejanos in extension. And so it is something really important to reconsider and acknowledge what was done. Because had it not been for their participation, things would have gone very differently on that side of the battle.
3: Maria Centella says the Coahuiltecan piece of the Revolutionary War puzzle is still hard to find, but the story cannot be told without it.
1: Little by little, we hope to make people aware of this piece of history and the importance of the Coahuiltecans during this time helping to win this American Revolutionary War. And also, maybe, hopefully, there will be more research and access to the archives. We've been looking into that for many years.
3: This July 4th, Maria and Binisa Centella will join with the third generation of Centellas, Binisa's son Jonathan, to present the program Coahuiltecans and Tejanos in the American Independence Revolution. Their family musical group, Los Inocentes, will share the history and the music that would have been sung during this time to connect it to our contemporary view of American history, and to reframe the Coahuiltecans from supporting often invisible roles to main players. The program is Saturday at 12 noon inside Mission Concepcion in San Antonio. And if you miss it, you can catch it later on Los Inocentes' YouTube page.
4: Ay, soledad, soledad.
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5: Deirdre Sarabia. 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Amongst upcoming events in the second hour, it's sports of one kind or another, chasing bulls in Pamplona, Spain, or those three manly sports at Nadam in Mongolia. 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
3: Good morning. 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I'm Norma Martinez. Still to come, we take you to Venezuela to meet up with emergency and rescue crews from Los Angeles who are trying to reach survivors who may still be underneath the rubble from last week's earthquakes. A crash this morning reported on the north central side, 281 north near Bassey, that's blocking the left lane. It's 80 in San Antonio. It's also 80 in Seguin. Canyon Lake at 77. High around 93 today. A little warmer tomorrow, 94, feeling like 100. It's 851 at TPR.
15: It's Morning Edition from NPR News. I'm Martinez.
14: And I'm Michelle Martin. There is a schism in the Catholic Church. Today, the Vatican excommunicated bishops from a conservative group that ordained new bishops against Pope Leo's wishes. The Vatican says members, quote, who adhere formally to the group are also excommunicated. Claire Jean Gravet of Religion News Service has more from Rome.
6: Beneath the misty Alps, at its seminary in Econ, Switzerland, the Society of St. Pius X consecrated four new bishops, even though Pope Leo XIV had explicitly asked them not to do it. The Conservative Society framed its defiance as a defense of Catholic tradition. Ornate vestments and Gregorian chants marked the ceremony in front of a crowd of thousands who had gathered in a field before a large tent with rows of priests and nuns in black habits. During the ceremony, the Reverend Davide Pagliarani, head of the Society of St. Pius X, called the consecrations an act of service, not rebellion. Here's him speaking on Wednesday in French, with a translation provided by the Society of St. Pius X.
7: Et nous devons être prêts.
8: We have to be ready
7: n'importe quel prix
8: to pay whatever the price
7: l'église.
8: To serve the church.
7: Et les plus grands sacrifices que Dieu puisse nous demander.
8: And whatever the sacrifices God asks of us.
7: D'être traités comme des rebelles.
8: Even if it means we are treated as rebels.
6: Founded in 1970 by French Archbishop Marcel Lefebvre, the Society celebrates the traditional Latin Mass and rejects church dialogues with other faiths and other modern reforms. Before the consecrations, the Vatican had tried to convince the Society not to go forward. Pope Leo XIV made a final appeal in an open letter on Tuesday, writing, quote, turn back. Under canon law, the four new bishops and the bishop who consecrated them were automatically excommunicated. In Catholicism, bishops appointed without the pope's approval are considered invalid. Two of the men excommunicated today teach in the United States, where membership has been growing, according to the society. David Gibson, director of the Center of Religion and Culture at Fordham University, said the conflict provides a critical test for Pope Leo's young papacy.
9: This is a real challenge for Pope Leo. His central theme is unity. And here you have a schism, a little over a year into his pontificate. So for him, it's really a heartache.
6: On Thursday, the Vatican formalized the excommunications and declared that the society had entered schism, breaking communion with the Pope and the Catholic Church. It also warned Catholics not to take part in the society's ceremonies or sacraments. For NPR News, I'm Claire Jean-Grave.
15: People are still searching for survivors in Venezuela from last week's earthquakes that killed more than 2,200 people. The Venezuelan government has been slow to react, so much of the job has fallen to international rescue teams, including a crew from Los Angeles. Reporter John Otis has more.
10: Keep scooping, keep scooping.
11: Keep scooping.
12: From the roof of a collapsed 12-story building in the coastal town of Caraballeda, an American search and rescue team is digging down. Helping out are Venezuelan volunteers. Some are the relatives of three teenage girls who are trapped in the debris.
10: Because all the dust and the dirt just keeps going into the hole.
12: The Americans are members of the Los Angeles County Fire Department, which previously deployed to Nepal, Mexico, and Turkey after earthquakes in those countries.
13: They've tunneled down. They're trying to get down to about the ninth floor. They've got aluminum ladders in there. They're bringing in jackhammers, shovels.
12: They've also brought with them highly sensitive listening devices. When it's time to use them, a man with a bullhorn demands silence. Then the rescue team tries to communicate with the victims.
16: We go through a series of commands telling them, if you can hear me, tap or knock twice, three times.
12: That's LA firefighter Michael Topher.
16: So what we're hearing are faint knocking, tapping. The last confirmation we had was about an hour ago.
12: I'm with them on day six after the quake. Nicole Besson, one of the team's doctors, says if they have food and water, victims can sometimes survive that long.
17: My first deployment was to Nepal. The USA teams had a rescue of a 14-year-old boy at 5 days. And there's truly real belief that we can still pull out live victims, you know, if we're able to get to them.
16: Well, you want to know?
13: Yeah. Okay.
12: That's a big if. The girls were in apartment number 908. Three floors down from the roof. In addition, the building twisted when it collapsed. Catherine Roa, the mother of the girls, climbs onto the roof to try to guide the team to the girls' bedroom. A few Venezuelan military officers show up to watch, but Roa says her government has mostly been AWOL. By contrast, the L.A. firefighters who arrived Monday have been working around the clock. I'm very grateful that the Americans are making such a big effort to rescue my daughters, she says. I just hope they're still alive. The team seems to be getting close.
18: We have sacado pertenencias del apartamento de ella. Juguetes, ropa, una pistola de dardos.
12: One of the girl's cousins has been crawling into the tunnel to remove debris. He says they found clothes, toys, and a set of darts that belongs to their family. But now the sun is going down and the ruins remain a confusing maze.
19: There's another tower that fell into it, so we're not sure if it's floor we're dealing with, ceiling, floor. So we have to cut through those layers in order to kind of get to where we think we're going.
12: That's firefighter Daniel Altruz.
19: We still have the tapping from the patient, but it's just so hard to pinpoint their location.
12: Darkness falls. Then, sometime after midnight, the tapping sound stops. So now the focus will shift to retrieving the girls' bodies. But there's one bit of good news. Nearby, a search team from Jordan has rescued a 2-year-old boy who was trapped for 6 days in the rubble. He is now recovering in a Venezuelan hospital. For NPR News, I'm John Otis in Caraballeda, Venezuela.
15: This is Morning Edition from NPR News. I'm Amy Martinez.
14: And I'm Michelle Martin.
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21: How are mayors tackling our country's biggest challenges in an era of AI and extreme political polarization? From WAMU and NPR in Washington, this is 1A. Hi, I'm Jen White. Perhaps no one is closer to the issues facing Americans every day than our mayors. They're at the front lines of driving the economy, stabilizing and growing housing, combating crime, and today they're also determining how AI can work for our cities. Today, a conversation we had last week at the 2026 Aspen Ideas Festival with the mayors of Denver, Dallas, and Oklahoma City. What they hope for and fear in the age of AI, why sports matter more than ever, and why they need the bipartisan congressional housing bill now, after this news.
22: Live from NPR News in Washington, I'm Korva Coleman. A massive Russian drone and missile attack on Ukraine's capital, Kyiv, has killed at least 18 people and injured another 90. NPR's Joanna Kakissis reports from Kyiv. Russia says these attacks are in retaliation for Ukrainian strikes on Russian oil infrastructure.
23: The Ukrainian Air Force said it shot down most of the Russian drones, but that a third of the missiles got through. Writing on social media, Ukrainian President Volodymyr Zelensky said at least 20 sites around the city were hit. Most were apartment buildings. In a statement, Russia's Ministry of Defense said the overnight strikes on Kyiv were aimed at military and energy sites. Russia is facing fuel shortages after weeks of long-range drone strikes by Ukraine on oil depots and refineries. U.S.-led talks to end Russia's war on Ukraine have stalled as the Trump administration has focused on the Iran war. Joanna Kakissis, NPR News, Kyiv.
22: In the U.S., stocks opened higher this morning as the Labor Department reported a slowdown in job growth last month. NPR's Scott Horsley reports the Dow Jones Industrial Average jumped more than 340 points in early trading.
24: U.S. employers added just 57,000 jobs in June, a marked downshift from the two previous months. Revised figures also show that hiring in April and May was weaker than initially reported. Healthcare and construction companies continue to add jobs at a modest pace last month, but restaurants and retailers cut workers. The unemployment rate inched down, but only because hundreds of thousands of people stopped looking for work. Average wages in June were up 3.5% from a year ago, but that's not enough to keep pace with stubborn inflation. The weaker-than-expected jobs report may make the Federal Reserve more cautious about raising interest rates as it tries to bring prices under control. Scott Horsley, NPR News, Washington.
22: People are poring over President Trump's financial disclosure form, released only this week. It's nearly 1,000 pages long, and it says

0: year. About half of that came from his family's interests in cryptocurrency. President Trump says he does not personally handle his own investments, and he says that means he doesn't have any conflicts of interest. But NPR's Linda Kenyon says Trump's critics disagree.
1: Congressman Jason Crow called the president's crypto earnings another example of what he termed grift and corruption. The Colorado Democrat also pointed out that Trump on Wednesday was taking his first flight on a brand new Air Force One, a gift from a foreign government, Qatar, valued at more than $400 million and will stay in the Trump realm when he leaves office. The White House says the aircraft will be a donation to Trump's presidential library.
0: NPR's Linda Kenyon reporting. This is NPR.
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3: You're listening to Texas Public Radio News. I'm Norma Martinez. South Texas Democratic Congressman Henry Cuellar says Mexico may be able to move faster than the U.S. in expanding sterile fly production to fight the New World screwworm. TPR's Corey Cook reports.
4: The U.S. Department of Agriculture has been working with Mexican officials to prevent the parasite from spreading farther north. During a virtual discussion Wednesday, Cuellar said he believes Mexico can speed up that effort.
5: Mexico can move faster, so we will push them to do the capacity building in Mexico because apparently they seem to move faster than we're doing down there in the valley for that facility.
4: In late June, a 22,000-square-foot production facility opened in Metapa, Chiapas that can produce up to 100 million flies to combat the screwworm. The construction is part of the binational eradication strategy and a joint $50 million investment between Mexico and the United States. I'm Corey Cook in San Antonio.
3: Bexar County's University Health says two new community hospitals are set to expand before they've officially opened. University Health Palo Alto on the south side and University Health Retama Hospital on the far northeast side are scheduled to open next year. The Board of Managers authorized using a construction budget surplus and reserve funds to increase inpatient capacity and outpatient exam rooms at both hospitals. Officials say the expansion will not delay the opening for either campus. Additional capacity will be completed by 2028. Spurs Sports and Entertainment will host community conversations starting this month on the proposed billion-dollar Spurs Arena. The arena serves as the center point for the proposed downtown sports and entertainment district known as Project Marvel. Residents can learn updates on the project and share ideas on the district, the arena, and surrounding public spaces. 10 community meetings will take place across the city starting July 13th. A full list of dates is listed at nba.com/Spurs. That's nba.com/Spurs. It's 80 in San Antonio and in Llano, Fredericksburg at 77. 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I'm Norma Martinez.
6: This is 1A. I'm Jen White. Perhaps no one is closer to the issues facing Americans every day than our mayors. They're at the front lines of driving economic growth, solving the housing crisis, combating crime. And today, they're also at the helm of determining how AI can work for our cities to support vital municipal services and processes. Over the weekend at the Aspen Ideas Festival in Aspen, Colorado, I sat down with three mayors grappling with these issues and so much more in their fast-growing cities. Mike Johnston, the mayor of Denver, Colorado, David Holt, the mayor of Oklahoma City, and Eric Johnson, the mayor of Dallas, Texas. I spoke to them about their biggest challenges and how they're leading through extreme political polarization, and we're bringing you that conversation today. First up, the housing crisis. It's a familiar refrain across the country. Too many people and not enough places for them to live. People are getting squeezed out of being able to afford what housing there is. Recent reports show Dallas, for example, like many cities, is falling behind on affordable housing with a significant shortage of available units for lower-income families. Last week, just ahead of my conversation with the mayors of Dallas, Denver, and Oklahoma City, President Trump abruptly decided not to sign a bipartisan affordable housing bill. The bill was designed to address this one piece of Americans' affordability worries by easing some federal regulations to boost housing development and incentivize more construction at the local level. So I began by asking Mayor Johnson of Dallas how he's trying to close

0: travel could face charges like visa fraud or money laundering. Jacqueline Diaz, NPR News.
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3: You're listening to Texas Public Radio News. Good morning. I'm Marian Navarro. Kerrville's fire chief says officials have learned lessons from last year's deadly floods and are more prepared for future natural disasters. Houston Public Media Sarah Gruno reports.
4: Fire Chief Eric Maloney is one of the members of a new flood warning system working group in Kerr County. The group is made up of local officials from the communities of Kerrville, Ingram, and Hunt.
5: So we've been coming together since October, meeting monthly and change, and just kind of coming up with a plan, objectives, things we can do. So how can we improve before the flood? How can we improve during the flood and then after the flood? So is how we've looked at those goals. And then so we've set those up.
4: The group is working on efforts to improve communications between the communities in the event of another catastrophic flood. Part of that is developing an emergency action plan that will detail some of the parameters that will be used to set off the 8 new sirens installed along the Guadalupe River near youth camps. I'm Sarah Gruno in Kerrville.
3: The nonprofit San Pedro Springs Park Conservancy has announced its inaugural board. This marks a key milestone in the long-term stewardship and preservation of one of San Antonio's most historic public spaces. San Pedro Springs Park is the 10th oldest park in the U.S. and the oldest park in Texas. The conservancy will play a role in finalizing revitalization designs for the park that include a walkway lighting, restrooms, and renovations to the bathhouse. The 11-member board is chaired by Christina Wright. The Texas Workforce Commission will provide over $206,000 in job training grants to the Alamo Colleges District. The awards from the Skills Development Fund will help train 158 workers in high-demand jobs like welding, robotics, manufacturing supervision, and more. Officials say the funding will allow workers to move into good-paying jobs while allowing businesses to gain the talent they need. Sunny for a high near 93 today. 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I'm Marian Navarro.
6: No matter where you are, it's Texas Standard Time on this July 2nd, 2026. Almost 1 year to the day that many Texans awoke to news of a devastating tragedy along the banks of the Guadalupe in Texas's Hill Country. The floods killed more than 130 people. Those floods also exposed gaps in emergency warnings and preparedness that became the focus of legislative hearings, investigations, and of course intense public criticism. Well, there's new reporting from the Houston Chronicle noting something rather striking. Despite all of that scrutiny, none of the senior local officials who became the public face of the response have been removed from office or resigned because of the disaster. Officials continue to defend their actions, saying the flooding unfolded with extraordinary speed and first responders saved as many lives as they could. Critics argue the warning system failed the public and that leadership should have changed. At the same time, the focus has increasingly shifted from assigning responsibility to preventing another tragedy. One of the biggest changes is now visible along the Guadalupe River itself, where a new warning system has been going up to give people more notice when floodwaters begin rising. Investigative reporter Nina Satija has been following that effort for the Texas Newsroom. Nina, welcome back to the Standard.
7: Thanks for having me, David.
6: A half a dozen sirens, I gather, are now located on the banks of the Guadalupe in Kerr County. Tell us about what they look like and who put them there.
7: These sirens are, they sit on top of 50-foot poles, and they're basically like a group of speakers. They're located on private land, so we were not actually able to get a look at them. But the Upper Guadalupe River Authority, which is a pretty small agency that manages the river in Kerr County, they actually spent the money up front, but they hope to get reimbursed by the state to put those sirens in. And, you know, the idea is that they will help, as you said, warn people of an impending emergency.
6: Half a dozen sirens. I would imagine that more would be needed. Surely this is just the start of a more comprehensive communications system?
7: That's right.

0: Communities of color are reeling in the wake of a recent Supreme Court ruling that weakens the Voting Rights Act.
1: And the communities, I think, that could be most impacted here are communities, you know, where you see a large population of Black and Latino voters.
0: How the ruling could reshape local governments. 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
2: 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It's 11 o'clock.

0: the New World Screwworm. Guayette on Wednesday pointed to reductions at the Department of Agriculture's Animal and Plant Health Inspection Service and delaying efforts to boost the economy of affected counties.
1: We had to deal with this DOGE cuts of APHIS employees back last year. And of course, some of the grants that would have monitored and done more outside of the U.S. and in Mexico and Panama.
0: Guayette says restoring resources for surveillance and prevention is key to protecting both ranchers and local economies from the spread of the screwworm. The Texas Animal Health Commission has listed a northern swath of Stark County, along with a large portion in the adjacent area, as the infested zone. The Trump administration says it does not intend to renew the United States-Mexico-Canada agreement in its current form. Garrick Taylor of the Border Trade Alliance says Texas could pay a significant price if the USMCA is allowed to lapse.
2: Over a million jobs are tied to Texas exports. And don't forget, it's not just exports. Texas wins with imports, too. Goods coming into this country create everything from logistics jobs, warehousing jobs, customs brokerage jobs, and the savings are eventually passed on to Texas consumers.
0: Trade negotiations are expected to continue this month. If negotiations fail, the agreement will expire in 10 years. UT Health San Antonio has received an $879,000 grant to advance pediatric bone research. The four-year grant from the American Cancer Society will support the development of a new targeted therapy for osteosarcoma, the most common type of bone cancer in children and adolescents. The research is aimed at identifying safer and more effective treatment strategies and to explore a new target that often drives tumor growth and treatment resistance. 85 and mostly cloudy this morning in San Antonio, a high near 93 today. 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
3: This is Fresh Air. I'm Tanya Mosley. Say the words romance novel and watch what happens. Some people light up, others roll their eyes. Almost nobody is neutral. It's the best-selling fiction in the world, outselling mysteries and thrillers, and yet it's still the genre people feel they have to defend or apologize for. I've always wanted to know what makes a writer choose a genre that has historically been shunned by critics in mainstream publishing. My guest today, Kennedy Ryan, is one of those writers. And in some ways, her path is typical of the field. For one, Kennedy Ryan isn't her real name. Many romance writers use pen names. She didn't get her first publishing deal until 40, which is also common. 45 is the average age of the genre's most successful writers. Kennedy Ryan's love for romance began in middle school when she'd sneak the books past her mom, who was a preacher. She came back to it after building a career in journalism and autism advocacy. Her characters are the people romance often leaves at the margins: Black and Indigenous, queer women, people living with disabilities, navigating ambition, caregiving, and grief. Ryan builds them the way she once built news stories, by going out and interviewing real people first. Ryan is the first Black writer to win romance's highest honor, the Romance Writers of America Award, known as the RITA. Her best-selling novel, Before I Let Go, is being adapted for Peacock, and her latest book, Score, follows two former college sweethearts reunited while making a film about the Harlem Renaissance. Kennedy Ryan, welcome to Fresh Air.
4: Thank you for having me. I'm glad to be here.
3: The paradox is really interesting to me because millions of people read fiction, but people are so drawn to romance. Romance outsells every other kind of fiction, but critics have been kind of condescending about it for hundreds of years. You looked at romance and decided this is where you want to go. This, you want to go all in. What was it about romance for you?
4: Yeah, I think, like you said, I was young when I first discovered romance. I think it was one of my first introductions to seeing what relationships looked like, besides, obviously, the one that was in my house, which was very healthy, fortunately, with my mom and my dad. But I liked, I think, the escape of it, too. I mean, I was only in the eighth grade, but I liked being transported kind of to another world, and there was a glamour to it, especially then. So this is like the heyday of the bodice rippers and Harlequin Presents. And so it was usually a very glamorous kind of setting. And I was living in rural North Carolina with like deer on my front porch, you know, so the glamour of it, I think.

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6: I'm David Martin Davies, and coming up on The Source, last July 4th, when a massive flash flood hit the Upper Guadalupe River, people were asking, how will the region recover? The Community Foundation of the Texas Hill Country stepped up. The Community Foundation of the Texas Hill Country became the central source for housing assistance and support for local businesses. It also focused on mental health recovery and building a stronger community from the rubble. And later on The Source, the stories of Kerrville residents from the flood are heartbreaking and inspiring. Kerrville resident Tom Fox tells the story in his book, Deluge Before Dawn, Heartbreak, Survival, and Resilience After the Guadalupe River Raged. And coming up, how the Texas Hill Country will celebrate this year's Independence Day while also commemorating the lives lost 1 year ago. Call in at 833-877-8255. That's what's coming up on The Source, but first, this news.
7: Live from NPR News, I'm Lakshmi Singh. The big jobs report for June is out. NPR Scott Horsley with details.
8: We always want to caution against reading too much into a single month's report, but the numbers released by the Labor Department this morning are not pretty. U.S. employers added just 57,000 jobs last month. That's less than half the number they added in each of the two previous months. Even though it turned out hiring in April and May was also significantly weaker than initially reported.
7: That's NPR's Scott Horsley reporting. The unemployment rate, meanwhile, ticked down to 4.2%. The employment report indicates the job market may be slowing, but has still been fairly solid in recent months, and comes as the Federal Reserve, under recent chair Kevin Warsh, is set to hold a policy meeting later this month. The Justice Department is going after state gun laws that it calls unconstitutional. NPR's Jacqueline Diaz reports on two lawsuits that challenge gun bans in California and in Virginia.
9: In California, a newly enacted law bans dealers from selling certain Glock and Glock-style pistols. In Virginia, state lawmakers recently banned the purchase and sale of semi-automatic rifles. In these two lawsuits, the Justice Department cites recent decisions from the Supreme Court that struck down restrictions on gun owners, including one decision from just a few days ago. The suits also say both states' laws violate the Second Amendment. The DOJ is asking two federal judges to put a stop to these bans. Jacqueline Diaz, NPR News.
7: It has been more than a week, and the death toll from Venezuela's twin earthquakes is nearing 2,300. However, rescuers are still finding survivors. This morning in the town of La Guaira, a crew pulled a 43-year-old security guard alive from the rubble. Hernan Alberto Gil Flores had been trapped in a collapsed basement of the Galerías Playa Grande shopping center. A massive Russian drone and missile attack on Ukraine's capital, Kyiv, has killed at least 21 people and injured another 90. NPR's Joanna Kakissis reports Russia says these attacks are in retaliation for Ukrainian strikes on Russian oil infrastructure.
10: The Ukrainian Air Force said it shot down most of the Russian drones, but that a third of the missiles got through. Writing on social media, Ukrainian President Volodymyr Zelensky said at least 20 sites around the city were hit. Most were apartment buildings. In a statement, Russia's Ministry of Defense said the overnight strikes on Kyiv were aimed at military and energy sites. Russia is facing fuel shortages after weeks of long-range drone strikes by Ukraine on oil depots and refineries. U.S.-led talks to end Russia's war on Ukraine have stalled as the Trump administration has focused on the Iran war. Joanna Kakissis, NPR News, Kyiv.
7: This is NPR.
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12: This is TPR News. I'm Steve Short. President Donald Trump says Republicans will hold a midterm convention in Dallas this September, weeks away from when voters will begin casting ballots for several statewide elections. The Texas Newsroom's Blaise Gainey explains.
13: Texas has been a red state for all of the 21st century, but polls show the U.S. Senate race at a gridlock between Democrat James Tallarico and Republican Ken Paxton. John Taylor is the department chair of political science at the University of Texas at San Antonio. He believes that contest is playing a big part.

0: leader tie and such like that. My guess, their internal polling is scaring them.
1: Taylor says the move is a last-ditch effort by Republicans to try and swing things in their favor ahead of a significant midterm election. I'm Blaze Ganey in Austin.
2: Kelly Hancock is stepping down as acting controller. He's been in the position since June of last year when he was appointed by Governor Abbott to fill the vacancy left by Glenn Hagar, who is now the chancellor of the Texas A&M University System. One of Hancock's main duties has been overseeing the rollout of the state's private school voucher program. It's going to be mostly sunny today with a high around 93. Right now in San Antonio, it's 86 degrees. It's 84 in Kerrville and 85 in Del Rio. 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
3: Live from the John L. Santico studio in downtown San Antonio, this is The Source from Texas Public Radio. I'm David Martin Davies. Hours after the July 4th flood hit the Upper Guadalupe River, so many people from across Texas and across the nation, they wanted to help out. They wanted to give during this time of crisis. But in this time of internet fraudsters, there needed to be a trusted agency that could be counted on to make sure the donated funds got to the people who really needed it and that they would manage the recovery for the long haul. They turned to the Community Foundation of the Texas Hill Country. Overnight, the local nonprofit took on the massive responsibility and all that scrutiny of being the go-to agency for this disaster. The Community Foundation of the Texas Hill Country quickly launched the Kerr County Flood Relief Fund, now known as Rebuild Kerr. The fund has raised more than $150 million and distributed about $82 million through more than 100 nonprofit partners. The money has helped flood survivors find temporary and permanent housing, supported mental health services, assisted more than 600 small businesses, and provided resources to over 30 first responder organizations. But tens of millions of dollars remain to be distributed, reflecting the long and complicated work of rebuilding communities and helping survivors recover from trauma and loss. Joining us to discuss the emergency response, how relief decisions are made, and the work that remains is Austin Dixon, CEO of the Community Foundation of the Texas Hill Country. And Austin Dixon, welcome back to The Source.
4: Thank you. Glad to be here.
3: And I should mention that you also are on the board for Texas Public Radio, right?
4: Yes, I am.
3: Okay. So tell me about those first hours of the July 4th flood. When did you recognize that the Community Foundation had a role to play? And almost overnight, you went from a local nonprofit, not massive, you gave out college scholarships, you did a lot of work, but then the scale of things became immense. How did you deal with all that?
4: Yeah, so the morning of July 4th, like so many others, information was not consistent or complete about what was going on in our community. But the Community Foundation has been through other disasters. Just 2 months prior to the flood, we had a wildfire in Fredericksburg that burned nearly 10,000 acres. And we had an emergency fund that we set up for that. And we were in the process of distributing grants and supporting the community in that recovery. So disaster funds are not unique to community foundations in general and to ours specifically. But on that morning, it was unclear what the need was. But we knew that there would be some kind of need for financial assistance. And this is before we knew the loss of life or anything like that. So we stood up the Kerr County Flood Relief Fund in the morning of July 4th. And we sent the QR code and the link to 20 local leaders and just said, email this out wherever you see fit. And if anyone wants to donate, please chip in. And of course, then we began to realize as a community and a country how devastating the impact was. And that QR code and that link, and then me personally ended up speaking to people all over the world through the TV cameras to explain that if you want to help, the easiest, most helpful, safest, quickest way to help is to make an online donation.

0: And so we promoted that message, and here we are today.
1: We do want to hear from our listeners. You can call in with your questions and comments if you've been impacted by this work from the Community Foundation of the Texas Hill Country. Give us a call, 833-877-8255, 833-TPR-TALK. What were people telling you when they were making these donations? I imagine they were coming in big and small.
0: They were. We received lots of online donations. We received tremendous gifts from corporations and foundations, but we received a ton of gifts from groups fundraising, tips in a tip jar that a restaurant would collect or a musician would collect. People sold t-shirts, people did a lemonade stand, people did quilts. A biker club came by with donations they had received at haircuts they were doing for the community. You name it, whatever people are into, they used it as a way to donate and pitch in. And it was really amazing to see the diversity of donations. We had over 141,000 donors that gave to the fund. And we suspect that that's a tremendous undercount because so many donations were an aggregation of many other donations that people collected. There's a lot of donations from all over. And we actually got a lot of cards, letters, poems, pieces of art that we cataloged in partnership with Shriner University and will become a traveling museum exhibit of all of the emotional response of the American people that was sent to our office to be cataloged, curated, so people can see how people were feeling as they were making that donation.
1: And so what do you make of that, that people took the time, they made the sacrifice? A lot of people don't have a lot of abundance in their lives, but they wanted to share what they had with you to recover from this disaster.
0: Yeah, I think every tragedy affects people differently, and this tragedy was unique. There was so many factors, from the loss of life to the high-profile impact on children with loss of life, to the fact that so many people lost their homes in the middle of the night, to the deep effects of grief and trauma that are not only apparent locally, but spread out across the state and the nation. The ecological damage and destruction, trees ripped out, 100, 200, 300-year-old trees completely toppled over. The level of destruction, I think, struck a chord with people in a place like the Texas Hill Country, which many people either grew up coming to or know someone who's retired to the Hill Country, or the Hill Country has a special place in their mind for Texans and for people all over. So I think there's a lot of different layers to the response that we received from so many people through the cards and letters and drawings and artwork that was sent to us over the course. We even got a letter from a prisoner in California who had used his commissary money to send us, and he typed up a letter on a typewriter and sent us a note with his donation. So this touched people all over.
1: The gratitude, I imagine, that you and the community has for all that is indescribable.
0: Indescribable gratitude, and all the more responsibility on the Community Foundation to make sure that these donations are stewarded with care and excellence, that grants are made with expedience, prudence, good judgment, and focused on results. And here at the one-year mark, there's so many evidences of recovery in our community, and we know that all of those who pitched in and made a donation are really proud.
1: The first thing you got to have before donations like that can come in is trust. Trust is in short supply. Having organizations like the Community Foundation of the Texas Hill Country that had built up that trust, you just can't do without it. So we're going to take a break here. You can call in with your questions and comments, 833-877-8255, 833-TPR-TALK. The source continues right after this.

0: From new technologies to workplace growth in Bexar County, you're invited to learn from a panel of C-suite leaders at a special luncheon event on Wednesday, July 8th at TPR's Edma and Emilio Nicolas Media Center. Join us as USAA's Juan Andrade, Silver Ventures' Brian Ambelang, Holt Enterprises and Spurs Sports and Entertainment's Peter J. Holt, and Whataburger's Debbie Stroud share their perspectives on the future of work. Ticket information is available at tpr.org. A View from the C-Suite is brought to you in part by San Antonio Report, Texas Public Radio, and Greater SATX.
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2: 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I'm David Martin Davies. We're speaking with the Community Foundation of the Texas Hill Country. Austin Dixon is with us. We're talking about the emergency response, how they made relief decisions, and what work remains as the Hill Country continues to recover on this one-year commemoration of that disaster. So, Austin, the money's coming in. How do you start figuring out what to do with all that?
3: So in the first few days, we knew that there was significant need already in the community. And so on July 11th, 1 week after the disaster, we had raised $30 million, and we made an announcement of $5 million in grants in four categories: financial assistance for individuals, financial assistance for small business, support for first responders, and then grants for crisis assistance. This is programs like World Central Kitchen that was feeding people, sheltering, reunification centers, all sorts of stuff like that, as well as grants to school districts. Those emergency grants were to stabilize the community. And we knew within that week that even if we didn't raise another dollar, granting 1/6 of funds urgently and quickly was what donors wanted. It's what the community needed and what was the right thing to do. We ended up granting $15 million in the first 45 days for these emergency needs as they emerged to over 50 organizations. And then our strategy shifted to long-term recovery, where we started to focus on housing, mental health, and building back core civic assets like small business, the senior center, the nature center, the Little League, and of course, environmental restoration. And those have been longer term projects that have taken us the rest of the year to focus on.
2: Is there a playbook? I mean, you've done some disasters before, nothing at this scale. If there isn't a playbook, maybe you should write one for the next people.
3: There is not a playbook. What we have found from other disasters is that the majority of funds are granted in the first 60 days. A study that I read recently was 80% of all funds raised are granted in the first 60 days, which is unfortunate because recovery is a long-term process. And so we flipped that script and we granted 10% of all funds raised in the first 45 days. But that has allowed us to build a robust housing relief program to repair and rebuild homes, to offer down payment assistance for people who cannot or do not want to rebuild, to support mental health, to plant trees, to support small business. So those funds that we have distributed over the course of a year have really been key. And there hasn't been a playbook. What we have done is we have listened and documented community need. We launched a needs assessment on August 1st. So that every flood survivor in the community could register themselves and tell us what their needs were. And it was that data, which is on rebuildcur.org, that outlined how we were going to strategize and deploy these funds programmatically over the year.
2: So $150 million, that's a lot of money, but it's not an infinite pool of money. You also have all that responsibility to make sure it goes to the people who really need it. What's the vetting like?
3: So in the first few weeks, we actually partnered with other local philanthropic organizations to help us make good grants through vetting. I would say first, as the Community Foundation, we already know how to vet grantees. And the vast majority of grantees in those early days were organizations we already had some kind of a grant-making relationship with. But we also partnered with James Avery Jewelry Company, as well as the Hal and Charlie Peterson Foundation, a private foundation here in Kerrville. We know both those organizations well, and they teamed up with us to vet grantee and grantee requests in those first few days. So we made sure to make excellent grants. And then going forward with housing and with mental health and our community and culture grants, our housing grants have been by invitation only because we built a housing response program ourselves. And so by doing that, we have invited experts like the Texas State Affordable Housing Corporation or Habitat for Humanity into our ecosystem to provide them grants to do work. We've also partnered with the Meadows Mental Health Policy Institute out of Dallas to do a mental health needs assessment and then guide us in our mental health investments. And so they have been an excellent partner in vetting needs in the community and vetting licensed, trained, trauma-informed grantees for us. So it's a team effort to make really good grants that demonstrate a return on investment.
2: So not everyone was a homeowner who were hit by the floods. There were renters, mobile home residents, people without clear property titles. Were they able to also access these funds?
3: Absolutely. We have focused on survivor choice in getting everybody home. There are lots of folks that live in an RV or a mobile home, and we have partnered with Episcopal Relief and Development who has expertise in that area. We've granted them significant funds to replace RVs for those who have a permanent residence in one. We also have people who were renting in a home that was completely destroyed, and we've been able in some cases to offer down payment assistance through the Texas State Affordable Housing Corporation to help them become first-time homeowners, which has been phenomenal. Even people with unclear title issues, we've been able to work with almost every household under a certain income level, 150% of area median income and below, to make sure that people can get home regardless of circumstance.
2: So you also provided resources to over 30 first responder organizations. What kind of resources? How did that work out?
3: Yeah, so we made grants in the first week. We made grants to Kerr County volunteer fire departments, significant grants. And then later in that very first month, we made grants to volunteer fire departments, every single volunteer fire department in Kerr County and adjacent counties to us. These are volunteers who came to our aid and supported us in our time of need, pulling people from the water, rescuing people from trees, risking their own life. And volunteer fire departments do not have a robust business model. They do fish fries and steak dinners, and they have serious needs, and they deployed a lot of their resources from water to gas to tanker trucks to hoses, and they had flat tires and broken hoses and all sorts of stuff. And so our grants were to make sure that they had what they needed to help us in our time of need and to also support them to make them stronger after this recovery. We also purchased gasoline and fuel for first responders and those just filling up chainsaws out in the Hunt area through July and August. So our grants went far and wide.
2: So the small businesses, to me, it seemed like there were two disasters. Of course, there was the initial and obvious disaster that wiped out property and lives and people, homes and businesses. But then afterwards, you know, Kerrville, which does depend a bit on the tourist economy, particularly during the summer months, I think that, you know, my experience, because when I was there to cover the disaster, that the tourists weren't there. But of course, they stayed away. So did you help those people who were dealt with the fact that they lost business and helping them get on their feet? And we also get the message out that Kerrville is back open for business.
3: Absolutely. So we did that in a couple of different ways. First, in those first emergency grants last July, we granted funds to local chambers of commerce, as well as San Antonio-based Lyft Fund, to make emergency cash grants to businesses. Our economy just completely stopped in the month of July. No one was visiting. The economy came to an absolute crawl, if not a complete stop. Many businesses were damaged or destroyed. Many were shuttered, and it felt a lot like the early days of the pandemic. And unfortunately, they needed financial help, and payroll keeps on going, and insurance bills keeps on going. So those grants were able to stabilize businesses. Afterwards, we made a $10 million investment in the Lyft Fund, which they have provided up to $50,000 cash grants and up to $500,000 0% interest loans for businesses that were affected by the disaster. They're still operating in Kerr County today because there's not a lot of assistance for small businesses in the United States after a disaster. There's some SBA disaster loans, but a lot of people in our community have found those not to meet their needs. And so the Lyft Fund has been an amazing partner in helping us sustain and restore businesses, groups that need to replace lost inventory, groups that maybe were renting space to other businesses. As you said, there's a lot of businesses that depend on summer activity, kayak rentals, Airbnbs, et cetera. So it's been very important to have a portion of our response funds. To date, 10% of all funds raised have supported small businesses in our community, in part because there's really no other kind of help. And in our community, small businesses are made up of our local people who live here. And small businesses are usually businesses of five people or less that really need some kind of support to keep going.
2: Where do you see things right now in the recovery? What stage are things?
3: There's evidence of recovery everywhere, from the majority of flood-affected families coming home. Mental health services are available. Sales tax revenue has increased every month since last summer. Businesses are rebuilding and repairing, and many are optimistic about the future. Our senior center and our nature center are open. Our Ingram Little League fields had their season this year. San Antonio Botanical Garden, the Hill Country Alliance, and others are starting major year-long tree planting efforts. So there's evidence of recovery everywhere, but not everyone is home. It is a season of immense grief right now in the community, especially this weekend, and we're going to see increases in needs for mental health over the next few months for sure. So year two is going to continue the work, but where we are is a moment of reflection that a lot of good work has been accomplished, that philanthropy has really stepped up to drive a recovery that is organized, it's human-centered, and we've achieved some results. But we also are in a moment of deep grief in the community, definitely feeling for all those who have lost family members and for the whole community who are reminded of the permanence of what was lost last year during this season.
2: What was your budget before this disaster hit? I mean, I just can't get over the fact that you had to scale up so quickly and become central to the recovery. So much to do, so many responsibilities. I think that just people need to hear your story and learn from it. So when disasters hit other parts of the country, that they can draw on what you, lessons that you learned.
3: Yeah, thank you. It was, when you raise your hand to raise funds, you take a risk and you own the risk. You are saying that you are going to collect funds and you are going to manage them professionally and distribute them to people that need them in a fair way. And all of that is risk you assume when you take on this kind of leadership responsibility. But we felt strongly that the Community Foundation can, should, and would do such a thing. And so we did. I think that the position we've been in, the year before we had granted, I think it was $6 million to the community, which is a significant sum. But this year, the number has changed dramatically, but we've been able to scale up and work with some really smart disaster experts. We've picked up the phone and asked for help from other community foundations who have been through situations we've been through, like the Greater Houston Community Foundation after Hurricane Harvey, or the California Community Foundation in Los Angeles, who's experienced LA wildfires, has been very helpful. And of course, our hometown San Antonio Area Foundation surged us 12 employees for the month of July last year, just to help us answer the phone, manage donations, and organize ourselves last year.
2: Right, shows you the benefit of having this civic infrastructure in place. I want to thank you, Austin Dixon, CEO of the Community Foundation of the Texas Hill Country. The Source continues after this break. Stay with us.
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6: As Alamo Colleges marks its 80th year serving South Texas, TPR brings you Celebrate Opportunity, Voices Along the Pathway to Success.
7: I'm Maria Hernandez Ferrier, and I am Emeritus President, Texas A&M San Antonio. Growing up in Prospect Hill in the barrio, higher education was nowhere on the radar. In fact, little Mexican girls, the big thing was you were going to get married right after high school. And that was your life. By the time I turned 30, I was a single mom, divorced. My mother knew a lady who oversaw some of the communities for MHMR. The wonderful woman who ran it, her name was Carol Toole, and she was a speech pathologist. She said to me, "Maria, why don't you go to college?" And I said, "Because I'm not college material." And she said, "No, you are college material. And Maria, if I pay your first semester at San Antonio College," there you go. San Antonio College started my trajectory, and Alamo Colleges makes that happen.
6: This has been another Celebrate Opportunity story from the Alamo Colleges, whose support made this segment possible.

0: This is The Source on Texas Public Radio. I'm David Martin Davies. After the disaster of the July 4th flash flood, reporters from around the world, they came to Kerrville to report on the disaster. They did their job and then they left. But what about a local voice, a Kerrville resident, to tell that story that only a local could capture? Kerrville resident and attorney Thomas Fox took on that role. He has published the book Deluge Before Dawn, Heartbreak, Survival, and Resilience After the Guadalupe River Raged. And Thomas, welcome to The Source.
1: Dave, thanks so much for having me today.
0: So why do you think, and I know you did have, because I've gone through the book, you're able to say things that outsiders can't say. So you bring an important voice to this story. So talk about that.
1: So I really struggled, Dave, after the disaster to figure out my role. I volunteered, I donated, but I thought about doing the lawyer thing and helping people fill out forms, but it just didn't feel like it was enough. And then one day it came to me, I needed to write the book about it. So in many ways, it was my own journey to work through my own grief and hopefully help people who were in the same position as me still working through that process.
0: So the book is part disaster narrative. It's also a part memorial, but also it's part civic blueprint looking at how to rebuild or make their area stronger so that when future disasters hit, it won't be so deadly. So you was that deliberate?
1: I'm not sure it started out deliberate, but it certainly became that. And as you mentioned with Austin Dixon, Austin was one of the people I interviewed. And when I finished the book, it dawned on me that we really have a blueprint here for disaster recovery in the United States from Kerrville and Kerr County that we can use. And that'll probably be my next book. But we really came together, and Austin and his team are a prime example. They started the Kerr County Community Foundation donation at 9:48 a.m. on the day of the flood. And people like Austin stepped up. The former mayor, Judy Eichner, stepped up to form a public-private partnership. The city manager, Dalton Rice, stepped up with an emergency response center the morning of the flood. And these individuals all stepped up in ways that I don't think certainly no one had plans for, but putting it all together in a framework, I now see how it worked, why it worked, and how it can work going forward.
0: Tell me about Jane Ragsdale.
1: Jane Ragsdale is the daughter of Kathy and Cy Ragsdale. They owned Camp Stewart for Boys, which is where I went in the 60s and why I moved from Houston to Kerrville in 2021. Jane is their daughter, and she bought Camp Heart of the Hills. And unfortunately, we lost Jane in the flood, and Jane's life was truly one of service. She went to Texas Women's University. She was a reporter for the New York Times. She came home in, I think, 1980 to run Heart of the Hills, and she's been doing that, had been doing that for 40 years. But more than that, she was embedded in the Kerr County and Kerrville community. She was a board of trustee at Shriner University. She was well known for her philanthropic efforts throughout the county. And her story, I just found incredibly powerful. And as I said, it was a tragedy. We lost her. I have a podcast, and I actually interviewed her for a podcast that was very personal to me. And I'm friends with the Ragsdale family, and I asked her mother if I could write a chapter for her in this book, and her mother said she thought that would be a great tribute to her.
0: So many people have lost. They've left a hole. They were in the community. I'm thinking about the soccer coach at Tyvee. He and others like him, their absence is felt every day.
1: Absolutely. We're geographically a huge county, but it's a small population. 23,000 in Kerrville, 55,000 in the county. Everybody either lost a friend or a loved one or knows someone who did. Even the dental technician where I go, her nephew, he lost his life saving people getting them out of the house. And all of those stories resonate. And I think that's one of the reasons that brought us all together, just was this incredible loss literally across the county.
0: Kerrville Independent School District bus drivers, they came together and in the moment they got in the buses and they drove through the storm, they drove through the flooded out roads, and they managed to evacuate about 900 campers from western Kerr County. That was an incredible story.
1: It was. There was no FEMA presence in Kerrville, and we had all of these campers in West Kerr County who were stranded, and someone called or texted the head of the superintendent, Brent Ringo, and he called, and they put out a call, and I think about 30 bus drivers answered that call. Literally, one guy told me his wife saw the text, and she said, "You have to go." And there was one woman who had gotten her license literally that week, her Texas commercial driver's license. And they formed a caravan and, as you said, drove out through washed out bridges and roads, picked up the campers. They picked up girls from Mystic. They picked up boys from Camp La Junta and went back to Camp Waldemar the next day. And they are some of the when you want to talk about ordinary people doing extraordinary things, there's no better example than the Kerrville bus drivers. And my admiration for them is just unbounded.
0: Because they went out not knowing if they were going to come back. I mean, it was still a crazy situation. Anything could have happened.
1: Exactly. And I talked to the lead bus driver who had to drive over the bridge at Shoemaker Creek, was washed out. And, you know, he said he just took a deep breath and hoped he made it across the bridge because they couldn't tell if the bridge would hold or not. They thought it would, but they didn't know because they didn't have a vehicle big enough to test it. And he made it across, and the rest of them made it across. And they picked up the campers, and they had to try to talk to them and explain to them what they were going to see and what had happened.
0: So, I mean, obviously reporting has happened, and there were stories told, but do you think, because you are a Kerrville resident and you knew many of these people and you had deep roots, that you were able to do something different and create a document that otherwise that would be missed if it hadn't been created?
1: I think you're right, Dave. And I think it will stand the test of time as a memorial to what happened. But as Austin said, the story's still unfolding and there's still work to be done. And my book is a report up to one point in time, and we're going to continue with the work of recovery.
0: Well, you do write about the issue of climate change, which can be controversial, particularly, you know, in the area. And but it is, you say that climate change is loading the odds towards more extreme rainfall in the region. We know that, and that there are outdated flood maps and these old assumptions that, you know, we can get through this, it won't be that bad. But now, I guess, is there an assumption that things have to change, that we have to make better decisions, better maps, better use policies, land use policies?
1: Absolutely, to all of the above. I did one chapter where I really took a deep dive into the science of why Kerr County is Flash Flood Alley and what happened to make this the worst river flood disaster in the history of the state of Texas. But hopefully we learned those lessons, and the legislature stepped up and put aside money or granted monies for both not simply a siren alarm systems, but also gauges and other systems upstream that would tell people, we've had 2 inches of rain. What does that mean? We've had 4 inches of rain. What does that mean? Or, you know, 6 or 8. And then the sirens are alerted, and hopefully everyone can get to higher ground. But there have been a lot of changes. The Upper Guadalupe River Authority has taken the lead in getting those systems in place. And we now have a public website where anybody can log in and see what's going on weather-wise in West Kerr County, so we know it's coming.
0: The death toll, incredible, 130 in the region, 117 along the river, and people can say that death toll, it didn't have to be that high. There could have different decisions, better decisions could have been made, but your book's argument is that this is the catastrophe is not from one isolated decision. It's from compounding decisions, you know, made over decades, and And so do you think that you want people to be thinking about that, that every decision that we make about our communities will have eventually could have devastating consequences?
1: Absolutely. And you mentioned the maps. Well, are we going to allow houses to be rebuilt in the floodplain? Are we going to allow commercial establishments to be rebuilt in floodplains? It gets as, you know, as basic as that. But having a plan, practicing that plan, having everyone on the same page, and that means state officials, county officials, city officials, and individual landowners and homeowners, and even those who are visiting our county on its, you know, the biggest day of the year for us is July 4th in terms of population for Kerr County. So we have to put all of that together, and we have to give people the information so that they can make a decision to evacuate or get to higher ground if needed.
0: We're almost out of time, but I wanted to get to the last word in your title, resilience, of heartbreak, survival, resilience. You see resilience?
1: Resilience is absolutely critical, and it's absolutely a part of the story of Kerrville and Kerr County, and Austin Dixon is as fine an example of that, and he's really helping to lead that effort to give people the money to get back on their feet, whether they need a home, whether they need a car, whether they need help with their business, or they just need help.
0: Thomas Fox, he's a Kerrville resident. He's an attorney. He has written the book, Deluge Before Dawn, Heartbreak, Survival, and Resilience After the Guadalupe River Rage. Thank you so much, Thomas Fox.
1: Thank you, David.
0: When we come back from the break, how they will celebrate and commemorate the 4th of July in Kerrville. Stay with us.

0: My name is Frank Sandoval. I'm a local attorney in San Antonio, and I'm a proud supporter of Texas Public Radio. 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
2: Listening to The Source on Texas Public Radio. I'm David Martin Davies. In Kerrville, on this 4th of July weekend, the community is going to be celebrating the nation's 250th birthday while also having to commemorate the first year after the devastating flood. There's a celebration and also recovery, healing that's taking place simultaneously. It can be difficult. It has to be sensitive, but it also, there is jubilation here as well and joy. So Stacy Libertardi joins us. She's the executive director of Arcadia Live. Stacy, welcome to The Source.
3: Hi, thank you guys so much for having me. It's funny you guys talk to Austin Dixon and you talk to Tom Fox. I have been working with both of those men for quite a long time since the floods last year. Like they said, it's a small town, small community here.
2: Yeah, which really gets to the heart of what we want to talk about. You know, people think about, you know, what better day to go to a small town in America like Kerrville than on the 4th of July? You're going to get the fireworks. You're going to get the band's music. You're going to get the hot dog or some sort of meat on a stick and then the apple pie. And, you know, you really get to see America at its best. But at the same time, you guys are dealing, you still have this wound of 1 year ago. So talk about, how do you navigate that?
3: Sure. So Kerrville's 4th on the River and Arcadia Live are the same nonprofit. And Kerrville's 4th has hosted the 4th of July in the park for, this will be the 16th year. So they've been doing it for a long time. So everyone knows to come down to the park for 4th of July. So last year, obviously, was devastating. All of my vendors here lost everything they had down the park because, of course, we were fully set up to go the next day. And so probably July 6th of last year, we were already in conversation of what 2026 would look like. We understood as best we could that this year was going to be the hardest year for Kerrville and the Texas Hill Country for this date. Previous years, you know, we get 15, 20,000 people down in Louise Hayes Park in Kerrville to celebrate the 4th of July and to come together as a community. So we just knew that this year was going to be different and be difficult. So the talks about this year started pretty early on last year. And I met with my board of directors, since we're a nonprofit, towards the end of last year. And we knew we wanted to do something leading up to the 4th of July, but we weren't sure what. We knew that it had to be community-based, it had to be free, and it had to be the days just before the 4th. And then I was connected with Southern Oaks Church here in Kerrville, and they also wanted to do something the night before the 4th of July. And I said, well, hold on. Kerrville's 4th of the River has the full infrastructure to do something safely in the park, you know, the whole city behind it. And you guys want to do something too, so how can we work together? And so I've been working with Southern Oaks Church and also MHDD here in Kerrville, and the long-term recovery group has a coalition. It's the spiritual and emotional support group there. So we really came together and said, what can we do? So we decided, and kind of my board of directors decided, that we needed to split this into 2 days. Our goal on July 3rd, the event is called Faith and Fellowship. And our goal that night is commemoration and togetherness and worship and healing. And then July 4th, the very next day, obviously is going to be a difficult day for all. We're all in different stages of grief. But our focus that day is more uplifting of the heroes, the volunteers, everyone who has been working nonstop over the last year. And of course, to celebrate America's 250th birthday. So once we knew that we were going to split the days and really focus on community both days, we ran full force into bringing in Christian artists and worship bands and kids activities and healing, moments of healing and activities on July 3rd. And then the 4th, you know, doing even more this year. We have a cornhole tournament to help celebrate the 250th year. We're going to have the Pledge of Allegiance read from stage all together. Hopefully there's 15,000 of us saying that all together. And like, what a moment. Like you said, small town. We have great bands lined up for both
2: Junior
3: days.
2: Brown. Junior Brown's great.
3: Junior Brown is great. I mean, both days, the musicians are going to be fantastic. And we understand that not everybody's going to want to be in the park on the 4th. You know, so we wanted to give something, like, let's give them something to do the night before. And in my personal experience, the night before an anniversary of a tragic event has always been really the gathering time of community. So that's kind of where we're sitting with our goals for both days.
2: Sounds like you have some great ideas, a great strategy. You know, in grieving, you know, one of the hardest part of grieving is that you have to somehow give yourself permission to still enjoy life. You don't want to betray. You feel like you feel it. It's one of these emotional things. You know, it's like, I don't want to give up on the person that I lost and what happened.
3: Yeah.
2: And but yet I still have to move on. But I never want to forget this person. And, you know, we see that a lot as we celebrate, you know, Day of the Dead here in San Antonio and stuff. It's a way to do that. But, you know, keeping the people that were lost still with us.
3: Yeah.
2: And it's going to be year after year. I doubt that this is going to be just a one-off kind of a thing. It's going to be every 4th of July. You're always going to have those thoughts.
3: Of course. It'll be different from here on out. And we knew that very early on last year. And we will always remember all of those people. You know, we had friends that we lost in the flood personally, you know, living here in Kerrville. And we are just trying to honor them in a way that we can on the 3rd. And of course,
2: you're also honoring the first responders.
3: Of course. Yes, of course. And something really cool that we're adding this year is called the Heroes Lounge. And instead of our VIP sponsors getting like pit access to the stage, we have like a Heroes nomination. You can nominate any hero that you know that has been working through the floods and they can come in, and we're bringing in some lounge furniture. You know, how do we give back as event coordinators, putting on an event for somebody? So that's where we fit in. And so we wanted to just do something. It's a small token of our appreciation, you know, just to give them a space for respite. And we have almost 50 nominations so far.
2: So. I mean, the healing is never going to end. But this does seem like it will be a milestone in the healing process, being able to help people recognize what happened, give it all the respect and the attention that it deserves, and while also being able to talk about, you know, the United States of America, 250 years, you know, what a great day, and 4th of July for kids. It's a kids' day too, and being able to help them celebrate and not forget about them. And a lot of them are also dealing with a lot of trauma.
3: Of course, yeah. I mean, my son is 7, and he asked, you know, Mom, is the flood going to come again? Are we going to have fireworks this year? And I said, yeah, we're going to have fireworks this year, bud, you know, trying to keep his spirits high. But it is for the kids too. You know, it's such a great day. And we, on the 4th of July here, there's also a kids parade. So they decorate their bikes and they do a whole kids parade. And all the kids come down here to the festival grounds. So really looking forward to actually being able to provide that for them this year while they also heal. Some of these kids also lost friends. You know, they've also been affected in more ways than we really understand.
2: And this event will help provide some normalcy for them, which is important to know that you don't have to be afraid. This is, you know, we're building back stronger.
3: Yeah. I would say it also provides normalcy. One of the biggest things that we've seen is for our first responders. The people here that have been working nonstop since the flood, you know, we're here and living in it. The outsiders, where they come in and cover a little bit, and then, but they don't, they're not here the day to day. And my conversations with many first responders here were, we just can't wait to celebrate 4th of July in a normal way. You know, we want to feel normal again because they haven't felt normal for a whole year.
2: Right. I mean, you're turning the page, but you're not closing the book.
3: Of course,
2: on
3: yeah.
2: what happened. Which yeah. I think is incredibly important. And how are you doing?
3: You know, I'm doing pretty well. just trying to really stay focused on putting on a great event for the community. I'm sure at some point I will not be this calm, cool, and collective, but really just staying focused and trying to get everything sorted. You know, I'm down in the park right now. I've been here since 8 a.m. With all my vendors coming in, and everyone is so happy to be here and thankful. And a lot of these vendors are returning vendors from last year that lost everything they had. So
2: yeah, I hadn't thought about that. You know, that must have been
3: a lot of people have
2: devastating for them. Yeah,
3: it was. And I had to make the phone calls to all of them, you know, at 6 a.m. when I came over the bridge and realized the festival was gone. I had gotten a phone call at 5:15 saying it had been flooded out, but at 6 is when I saw it firsthand. And so I just went into festival mode and started to call all my vendors and explain the situation. And some of them were saying, okay, like it's flooded, like we'll come out tomorrow and look for our stuff. And I said, no, I don't think you quite understand what truly this looks like. And so I was having to have those difficult conversations with everybody. But luckily, almost everybody has returned this year and has been more than willing to help and give back even to make this year even better.
2: It sounds like there's a lot of energy in this year's 4th of July celebration, something people have reason to celebrate, the recovery, of course, remembering what happened, but, you know, the Kerrville strong moving forward. Mm-hmm. And keeping the community and your family and your friends, your loved ones close. I think that's something we always need to remember.
3: Absolutely.
2: Well, Stacey Lopardi, thank you so much. Executive Director of Acardia, holding just bringing it together for the 4th of July in Kerrville. Appreciate
3: we
2: it.
3: We are trying our best. Thank you.
2: That's The Source on Texas Public Radio. I'm David Martin Davies. Thanks for listening.

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2: If you'd mentioned that Ukraine was going to be exporting weapons, people would have laughed at you. 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
4: And I'm Juana Summers. The job market is slowing down.
5: We aren't necessarily seeing a sharp deterioration that would raise alarm bells, but we're also stuck a little bit.
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7: Live from NPR News, I'm Lakshmi Singh. It was disclosed this week that President Trump made over $1 billion from crypto businesses last year. Those investments have worked out well for the president, but as NPR's Rafael Nam reports, many investors in those ventures have lost a lot of money.
8: When it comes to cryptocurrencies, Trump has followed a plan similar to the ones he has used during most of his business career. He earns a lot of money, but is careful to protect himself and his family from any downsides. Take a meme coin he launched, or essentially a cryptocurrency based on things like memes or even cartoons. Trump doesn't own the meme coin, he just licenses his name. That earned him over $600 million. The coin itself, though, it has crashed from over $70 at its peak to about a dollar today, leading to big losses for investors. Rafael Nam, NPR News.
7: Hiring slowed to the tune of 57,000 jobs added to payrolls in June. That is less than half of the gains recorded the previous month. The unemployment rate ticked down to 4.2%. The latest report signals companies are cautious about the labor market's stability as the inflation rate remains at a three-month high. At the close, the Dow was up nearly 600 points. The Nasdaq was down more than 200 points. Extreme daytime heat in much of the eastern U.S. is likely to set records, but as NPR's Scott Newman tells us, experts say the warm nighttime temperatures are also a health concern.
9: Daytime highs are expected to reach into the 100s for parts of the mid-Atlantic through the end of the week. Ashley Ward, director of the Heat Policy Innovation Hub at Duke University's Nicholas Institute, says climate change is not only bringing hotter days, but hotter nights too. And that's worrisome, she says.
10: We're not getting the opportunity for recovery overnight.
9: Roughly 35 million Americans do not have air conditioning installed in their homes, making them more vulnerable to heat exhaustion and heat stroke. Scott Newman, NPR News.
7: Syrian health officials say at least six people are dead after an explosive device detonated in a cafe in Damascus. NPR's Ruth Sherlock reports.
11: The bomb detonated at a cafe close to the main courthouse. Video footage from the scene showed several injured people lying on the ground. Syria's state-run television said dozens of people were wounded. No group has immediately claimed responsibility for the attack. In comments carried on Syrian state media, the Damascus governor, Maher Idlibi, said the blast was caused by a crudely made improvised explosive device. The extremist Islamic State group operates cells in Syria, and the attack comes as Syrian President Ahmed al-Sharia seeks to consolidate control of Syria after ousting dictator Bashar al-Assad following more than 14 years of civil war.
7: It's NPR.
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13: This is TPR News. I'm Steve Short. President Donald Trump says Republicans will hold a midterm convention in Dallas this September, weeks away from when voters will begin casting ballots for several statewide elections. The Texas Newsroom's Blaise Gainey explains.
14: Texas has been a red state for all of the 21st century, but polls show the U.S. Senate race at a gridlock between Democrat James Tallarico and Republican Ken Paxton. John Taylor is the department chair of political science at the University of Texas at San Antonio. He believes that contest is playing a big part in why Trump wants to bring the Republican Party to the state.
15: They've seen the public polls out there, you know, showing Tallarico with a slight lead or tie and such like that. My guess, their internal polling is scaring them.
14: Taylor says the move is a last-ditch effort by Republicans to try and swing things in their favor ahead of a significant midterm election. I'm Blaise Gainey in Austin.
13: Bexar County's University Health says two new community hospitals are set to expand before they have officially opened. TPR's Marian Navarro has the details.
16: University Health Palo Alto on the south side and University Health Retama Hospital on the far northeast side are scheduled to open next year. The Board of Managers this week authorized using a construction budget surplus and reserve funds to increase inpatient capacity and outpatient exam rooms at the hospitals. The approved expansions bring the total budget of both hospitals to over $1.5 billion. Officials say the expansions will not delay the opening for either campus. Additional capacity will be completed by 2028. I'm Marian Navarro in San Antonio.
13: The forecast calls for a partly cloudy sky the remainder of the afternoon with a high around 93. It'll be partly cloudy tonight with a low around 76 and mostly sunny on Friday with a high around 94. The outlook for the 4th of July, sunny with a high of 95. Right now in San Antonio, it's 92 degrees, 89 in Kerrville and 93 in Del Rio. 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
17: 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I'm Juana Summers.
18: And I'm Mary Louise Kelly. Ukrainian rescue teams spent much of today digging through debris left by a massive overnight attack. Russia aimed about 500 drones, about 70 missiles at Kyiv. But despite Russia's most recent large-scale attack, the war between Russia and Ukraine is largely at a stalemate. A stalemate might not be the word to describe the

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1: This final note on the way out today for those wondering how the Dow hit a record high even as the jobs report was meh and fine and so-so. Even though inflation is still high, which would ordinarily be met with an interest rate increase from the Federal Reserve, a meh labor market means the central bank can more easily just wait and figure out what's going on before they raise rates. Listeners to this program will know that Wall Street hates interest rate increases, right? Our daily production team includes Andy Corbin, Mika Ellison, Maria Hollenhorst, Sarah Leeson, Sean McHenry, and Sophia Terenzio. Will Story is the supervising senior producer. If you're working tomorrow, thank you. If you're not, think about what the fourth means, would you? I'm Kai Rizdahl. We will see you tomorrow, everybody. This is APM.
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10: Live from NPR News in Washington, I'm Ryland Barton. It was disclosed this week that President Trump made over $1 billion from crypto businesses last year. Those investments have worked out well for the president, but as NPR's Raphael Nam reports, many investors in those ventures have lost a lot of money.
11: When it comes to cryptocurrencies, Trump has followed a plan similar to the ones he has used during most of his business career. He earns a lot of money, but is careful to protect himself and his family from any downsides. Take a meme coin he launched, or essentially a cryptocurrency based on things like memes or even cartoons. Trump doesn't own the meme coin, he just licenses his name. That earned him over $600 million. The coin itself, though, it has crashed from over $70 at its peak to about a dollar today, leading to big losses for investors. Raphael Nam, NPR News.
10: Senator Mitch McConnell remains hospitalized, according to a statement from his office. The cause is not specified. The Kentucky senator and former Republican majority leader was first admitted more than 2 weeks ago. NPR's Eric McDaniel has more.
12: The statement says, quote, the senator continues to improve and is working closely with his staff on Kentucky and Senate matters while the Senate is out of session, end quote. At 84, McConnell regularly moves about the Capitol in a wheelchair. In 2023, McConnell froze and appeared unable to speak for nearly 30 seconds during his weekly press conference as majority leader. He's also suffered a series of falls, including one that resulted in a concussion and nearly six-week absence. The senator announced in 2024 he'd step down from leadership, and in 2025 that he'd not seek another six-year term in office. After more than four decades, McConnell's time in Congress is set to conclude at the end of this year. Eric McDaniel, NPR News, Washington.
10: Telecasts of the World Cup are drawing record numbers of U.S. viewers for Fox Sports, and NPR's Mondelito Barco reports that 48% are watching Telemundo's Spanish-language coverage.
13: NBC Universal says no matter what language they speak, fans are tuning in to Telemundo's telecast, streaming it on Peacock and viewing its social media coverage of the Copa Mundial, as it's known in Spanish. Miguel Lorenzo is a senior vice president at Telemundo Deportes.
14: Half of the country of the United States is watching the World Cup in Spanish on Telemundo, but we also know that only 20% of the U.S. population is Hispanic.
13: Last night, as the U.S. men's national soccer team knocked out Bosnia-Herzegovina's team 2-0, Giselle Rojas and her mother, Graciela Reyes, cheered along with Telemundo's famous announcer, Andrés Cantor.
15: Yeah, that's the best part for everybody. Goal!
13: You think it's more fun to watch in Spanish?
15: 1,000,000%. We like the excitement.
13: Mandalit del Barco, NPR News, Los Angeles.
10: Most U.S. stocks rose today, and the Dow set another record, but more drops for chip stocks and other AI winners kept indexes mixed. The S&P 500 added only a fraction. You're listening to NPR News from Washington. The Supreme Court has declined to intervene